0: which is most indifferent to mankind.
1: Roosevelt laid the blame at the feet of wealthy and powerful people, many with massive monopolies.
2: They had begun to consider the government of the United States as a mere appendage to their own affairs. And we know now that government by organized money is just as dangerous as government by organized mob. Never before in all our history have these forces been so united against one candidate as they stand today. They are unanimous in their hate for me, and I welcome their hatred.
1: FDR is speaking before a large crowd at Madison Square Gardens in New York on the eve of his second run for presidency in 1939.
2: I should like to have it said of my first administration that in it the forces of selfishness and of lust for power met their match. I should like to have it said, wait a minute, I should like to have it said of my second administration that in it these forces met their master.
1: FDR went on to win a second term, during which he raised taxes for the wealthiest to 94% and continued to strengthen social safety nets, part of his New Deal. Similar policies were enacted in other Western countries. All this helped create a strong middle class for only the second time in 700 years. It lasted several decades until the rise of neoliberalism in the early 1980s. And today we find ourselves back in a world with massive levels of wealth inequality, historic levels, where the top 10% own an astonishing 75% of global wealth. As of October 2026, there are now 20 centibillionaires, individuals and families worth more than $100 billion. That's 5 more centibillionaires than the previous year.
3: So just to be clear, like if it was me, if I was the president of the United States today, I would do something pretty dramatic to the people with that kind of wealth.
1: Venture capitalist and civic activist Nick Hanauer.
4: So what would you do, Nick?
3: Give them 12 months to give 95% of their wealth away to charity.
4: I don't think you'll ever become a presidential candidate in this United States.
3: Probably not. That's what I'd do. I'd be like, guys, you're either giving it to me or you're giving it all away.
4: Wow.
3: Because it just is not helpful to anybody that you're worth $100 billion or $200 billion.
1: Okay. This might be a bit too radical for most politicians. Mind you, here's a math. If you made somebody with $100 billion give up 95% of it, they would still be left with $950 million. But Hanauer and others also have more modest suggestions to help fix today's extreme levels of wealth disparity. Because if we continue down this path, it's predicted by 2030, there'll be 10 trillionaires, people with $1 million. That's a frightening amount of power in the hands of just a few non-elected people. So what should we do?
5: First of all, have us discuss the reasons why we should really think about limiting inequality. And second, also, again, opening up the discussion about what kind of society we want, what kind of societies do we want, what kind of world do we want.
1: Belgian Dutch philosopher and economist Ingrid Robbins.
5: And I think one of the things that neoliberal thinking has done to our political imagination is it has kind of closed the discussion on what kind of society we want to be. Because one of the things that neoliberalism did was, we already earlier discussed that it has slashed the top tax rates, but in the realm of ideas, it has also basically said, okay, we're beyond politics. We're all liberal democracies, and this is going to be the dominant model, and we no longer need discussions about what kind of societies do we want. And I think we're now really in a point in history where it's obvious that this was a lie, that neoliberalism itself was deeply political, even though this ideology tried to pretend to be apolitical.
1: And a quick reminder, beyond lowering taxes for the wealthiest, neoliberalism also favors privatization. So things like utilities and healthcare are handed over to private companies, not the state. As well, deregulation of restrictions placed on companies, such as anti-monopoly laws. There's also weakening of unions and a massive reduction of government spending on public services.
3: I would say that the central thing you need to do is you need to tear down the neoclassical and neoliberal economic framework.
1: Nick Hanauer.
3: You need to show people that while that framework of thought is mathematically elegant and internally consistent and broadly understood, it is a pack of lies. It is essentially a protection racket for the very rich, and it is completely untethered from what actually happens on planet Earth.
1: And many of the very rich are working very hard to dismantle fundamental cornerstones of democracies.
6: Look, right now in America in the 2020s, we actually do have a fair number of essentially evil billionaires out there.
1: American economist and Nobel laureate Paul Krugman.
6: I mean, I don't think that there's anybody should show restraint in calling out Elon Musk for what he is. And at this point, there was a little while when we used to think that maybe Jeff Bezos was better. Well, he isn't.
1: I wonder, Paul, though, so there's the oligarchs, the Russian oligarchs who get to the gulag, but the oligarchs that we're talking about, the extreme, the centi billionaires, the Elon Musks who control satellite, Slink, very, very vital things that affect countries, democracies, wars. You have Bezos and all those other people who are supporting Trump and what's happening. And if, for example, Elon, his wealth goes up and down, say it's a trillion, are some of these centi billionaires who are going up towards trillion, are they almost too big to fail in one sense? You know, you can lose in the Gilded Age, people could lose their wealth. It's almost with that much money and power on top of, having power over the

0: internet and discussion and everything that, say, the Facebook or Meta has. My concern is, do they have too much wealth now that it can't be curbed and we can't take away their power?
1: Remember always, when we try to think about, are the centibillionaires invulnerable? Are they beyond the reach of politics, right or left? Are they too big for a reformist political movement to take down? Are they too big for a right-wing government that's decided that they're no longer useful to take down? You have to remember that wealth, what is wealth? It's not as if Elon Musk has a castle full of gold and has his guards around it. That wealth in the modern world is just ones and zeros. It's just digital stuff. It's property rights that in the end are given by governments and can be taken away.
0: One key solution being recommended is imposing higher taxes on the wealthiest, which neoliberal policies have been slashing since the 1980s, arguing without clear evidence that the more we allow the wealthy to acquire more wealth, the more wealth will trickle down to the rest of us.
1: Yeah, trickle down has never worked, and it's not for lack of trying. It's been done again and again, and it's one of those things where the people who propose it will not take no for an answer. They'll say, I'm going to cut taxes on the wealthy, and just you watch the economic boom that follows. And then when the economic boom doesn't follow, they never admit that we're wrong, and they just keep on proposing the same thing.
0: Krugman says raising taxes for the rich is a sound economic idea.
1: There supposedly was a time when Sweden, under certain circumstances, when there was a marginal tax rate of more than 100%, where you actually were worse off by making more money. And I'm not for that. But the United States, the most successful period of economic growth we had was during the generation that followed World War II. And for much of that period, we had a top marginal tax rate of more than 90%. And somehow or other, people kept on investing and innovating. And in fact, we had better economic growth then than we ever had before or since.
0: These days, of course, there are no proposals for a 90% tax on billionaires. But there is a call for countries to sign a global agreement to levy a mere 2% wealth tax on the ultra-rich. Now, to be clear, it'd be a tax on their net wealth, not their income, which some billionaires have said is zero, nothing, as in zero income. I'm looking at you, Mr. Bezos. The main proponent behind this 2% wealth tax is the French economist Gabriel Zucman. Can you tell me how you came about this and explain it a bit for me?
2: Absolutely, yes. So the idea is to have a floor, a minimum tax for the super rich, defined indeed in France, where a law like that was passed by the National Assembly, defined as people who have more than 100 million euros in net wealth. And so there's a body of work that shows that these individuals, they pay very little income tax today.
0: But would a mere 2% wealth tax have any real impact?
2: Yeah, so with a minimum tax of just 2% on the wealth of billionaires, 3,000 people globally, that would generate about $250 billion in US dollars in additional tax revenue for the planet as a whole. And that's a lot of money. According to the best estimates that we have, for instance, developing countries, they need an additional $500 billion each year to face the challenges of climate change. And so you can get half of that with just this modest minimum tax on the super rich.
0: Economist Nitin Bharti is the South and Southeast Asia coordinator at the World Inequality Lab and a professor at the University of Western Australia.
3: Let's say if tomorrow India starts imposing a very small 2% of wealth tax on just the top 0.04% of the population, it will result into about 2.5% of GDP. That's the concentration is so high that even imposing such a small tax on such small population can result in such a large resources, which can help in sort of funding the education, health, and nutrition aspect.

0: globally, you can see the high level of inequality right there at your face.
1: In 2026 alone, the annual wealth of billionaires jumped by 25%. So a 2% wealth tax would hardly make a dent in their soaring wealth. And what is sort of really interesting is that it is a very modest tax, as you've called it. It's only 2%. Why the resistance? Who's resisting? Is it the governments? Is it people who see the American dream kind of philosophy and want to themselves someday become wealthy? Is it the billionaires themselves? Who is resisting what seems to be a really reasonable idea?
2: It's the billionaires themselves, first of all, because, and they have good reason to, they hate it and have good reasons to hate it, because they understand that the income tax, you know, they don't pay it, so they don't care. You know, you can increase the top marginal income tax, right? It would barely make any difference for them. The inheritance or the estate tax, you know, it's far in the future, they don't care. But this annual tax on something that's really hard to manipulate or to hide with no exemption or anything, that would actually make them pay significantly more. So they don't like it, and they are powerful, and they fight for their interests.
1: Zuckman says resistance is also coming from the few still hanging on to the widely debunked trickle-down theory and fear that billionaires will move to another country if the tax is imposed. Zuckman has a solution. In 2024, Zuckman presented his 2% global tax proposal to G20 world leaders in Brazil.
2: I had the pleasure to work with Brazil when Brazil chaired the G20 in 2024, and we put this proposal, this idea on the agenda, on the map. It was the first time ever that people at the G20, finance ministers, head of state, discussed this very topic of extreme wealth, what to do about it. And even the first time it was discussed at the G7, the G7 was created in 1975. Think of this, you know, half a century, they meet all the time, never once have they discussed what is presumably one of the most pressing issues of our time.
1: They never once discussed the problem of extreme wealth.
2: Of extreme wealth, of the fact that the super rich are not taxed, of how to address that issue collectively. And so that in itself, the fact that now it's in the declarations, it's being discussed, is a huge progress.
1: But you do need, what you say is the coalition, the willing. It doesn't have to be everybody on board. It doesn't have to be all the countries. But I would imagine that it has to be some of the major countries. And so what reaction are you getting from the G7 into this? I know that Spain, the financial minister there, has been supportive of the idea of the 2%. I think Brazil is also, but what about the big players? I'm not even including United States in that.
2: France is supportive. South Africa is supportive. Outside of the G20, you have countries like Mexico, like Chile. And more important than that, people are supportive. You know, everywhere you have 75%, 80% of the population that is strongly in favor of proposals like that. In fact, in many countries, this is the number one most popular economic policy proposal. You know, it's an overwhelming majority of people across party lines. So that's what makes me optimistic. And then on your question of, do we need an international agreement? Do we need all countries or all big countries to be on board? The answer is no. What we need is at least one country. In any country on its own, and it could be Canada tomorrow, can say, look, our billionaires, our centimillionaires, we have to pay minimum 2%. And what they're going to say is very simple. They're going to say, oh, if you do that, they don't like the tax because they understand it will be quite effective. And so what they will say, oh, we will leave the country. They will threaten to leave. And what you have to answer is no, because what we are going to do is if you leave, we will keep taxing you after you've left. And why? First, because that's justified. If you've become a billionaire in Canada and now you move to the Cayman Islands, look, your wealth, it was in part, everybody agrees with that, was collective creation, benefit from education and health and so on in Canada. And so you will still have to pay the tax for 5-10 years, we can discuss after you left, if you move to a country that doesn't tax you. And number two, we can do that because, you know, 10, 15 years ago, there was a lot of financial opacity in tax havens, there was bank secrecy, but now there's an automatic exchange of bank information. So even if you move to the Cayman Islands, it's possible to track your wealth and your income and to keep subjecting you to that tax. And so what it means is that any country on its own can do it. And as soon as we will have countries like Canada or France or Brazil doing it, what history shows is that that's what paves the way for international coordination.

0: curious, what has been the reaction from Canada? You've met lots of people in the G20. We have this share, this high share of wealth. Have you had any reaction from Canada about the 2% proposal?
1: You know, in my conversations with the previous government, there was interest.
0: He's referring to Justin Trudeau's government here.
1: And there was Chrystia Freda in particular seemed supportive on the substance of the idea. Like many world leaders, in fact, when you explain the idea, the proposal, most of them say, and that seems to make a lot of sense, you know, we have to go there. Now the question is, who's going to have the vision and the leadership to say, we will pave the way?
2: Canada did not come out in support of the wealth tax when I was finance minister.
0: Chrystia Freeland, why don't we have a wealth tax? She has a few concerns about such a tax, including the fear that billionaires may move.
2: It is very easy for Canadians to move south of the border and operate in the United States. It's easy for Canadians to stay here to invest their money in the United States. So,
0: but it almost feels like a scare tactic that they're using because not everybody's going to move. And one third of billionaires now, they're inherited money. That the majority of billionaires aren't innovators. They're in the finance business. Now, I don't know how people would feel like that, but they're not necessarily creating jobs per se. And so, I mean, that, there's issue there too, right?
2: Look, it can be a scare tactic. And in every country, an argument that is made is you can't put this tax in place because all the innovators, all the wealth creators will leave. Of course, it's a scare tactic. But for a country like Canada, it's also a reality for us. And so we have to bear it in mind.
0: But the French economist, Gabriel Zucman, says politicians have to realize these threats are overblown.
1: They think that it would be great to do that if we could do it, but we can't because we live in a globalized world and the rich will move. And it's just hopeless. It's like shooting ourselves in the foot. It's self-defeating. And that's why it's so important to explain how those forces of tax competition, threatening to move and so on, can be tamed, that there are actual, practical, actionable solutions to make this tax work, even when there's no, or not yet, an international agreement that it can work unilaterally.
0: Still, a wealth tax is a tough sell. France's National Assembly took some initial steps towards passing one, but the country's Conservative Senate voted against it. And in 2026, the proposal was excluded from the budget, making a group of French billionaires who had pushed against it very, very happy. But despite these setbacks, Zucman hasn't given up and said the 2% wealth tax remains a viable solution. Paul Krugman.
3: I'm all for a global wealth tax. I think there's a lot to be said for it, except political practicality. It's very hard to implement, tricky. I mean, it could be done. I mean, among other things, if we could have agreement among the world's advanced nations, advanced meaning not a moral thing, but just in terms of per capita GDP. But if the world's wealthy countries agreed in common to tax large fortunes, we could do that. Modern governments have enormous administrative capacity if they choose to. We could certainly manage to do it, and it would be a good thing. There's a lot to be said for a wealth tax. It's also probably not anything that can happen anytime soon.
4: But maybe it is starting to happen. On November 3rd, Californians will vote on a proposal for a one-time 5% wealth tax on residents who have more than $1 billion in assets. 90% of the money raised would go to healthcare and 10% to food assistance and public education. Google co-founder and Senti billionaire Sergey Brin has spent more than $100 million fighting it. Despite the pushback, polls indicate a slight majority in favor of the tax. This is Ideas. I'm Nahla Ayed. Wealth taxes aren't the only solution to inequality. There are others, like closing tax loopholes that favor billionaires. This is part 4 of Ideas producer Mary Link's series, The Billionaire Age.
0: You had this great line that you quoted, socialism for the rich and capitalism for the poor.
5: Yes, I don't think I invented this though.
0: No, but it's a great line.
5: Yeah.

0: Belgian-Dutch philosopher and economist Ingrid Robbins.
1: So I really think there's a lot of tension between imaginations that we have. We have these myths about the rich being the generators of welfare, the heroes, the exceptionally good people. And yes, some of them are exceptionally talented, but there are hardworking people all over society. And the rich have just over the last kind of five decades taken exceptionally well care of themselves through hiring the people from the wealth defense industry.
0: The wealth defense industry, a collection of professionals like lawyers, private bankers, and accountants, all trying hard to find loopholes so the ultra-rich and corporations can avoid paying taxes, often through tax havens. Around $1 trillion U.S. dollars in profits were shifted by multinationals to tax havens in 2023, according to the latest research by the EU Tax Observatory. And an estimated $12.6 trillion belonging to wealthy individuals was held in tax havens. $12.6 trillion. That's a lot of unpaid taxes that could have gone towards public spending.
1: It's not just the revenue that's missed, but it is also the general feeling that people have that the game is rigged. And I think that explains at least part of the increase in votes for populist parties. And I don't think you can blame people for it. So many people, and I think rightly so, feel that there is an elite in the world, an economic elite that has really, really taken good care of itself and of the top 10, 20, 30% of the population. So we need fiscal fairness also because we have a social contract in each country, but we also have a social contract in the world. So that's an implicit thing. It's basically the kind of implicit agreement that we have between all the people that live together. And the rules need to be fair, and they need to be fair for everyone. And if people see that the richest can get away with stalling their money in tax havens or having all these fiscal constructions, then of course they become resentful towards politics. And I think it's a rational reaction. So we need to close tax havens and we need to enforce the rules, the fiscal rules, not just because of the revenue it will generate, but also because of, for political reasons, to strengthen democracy.
0: Wealthy Canadians and large corporations have at least $682 billion in known tax havens, a whopping 165% increase since 2014, according to Canadians for Tax Fairness. The resulting loss to public revenue is estimated to be at least $15 billion annually. But the Canadian government continues to allow the use of tax havens. What would you say to Prime Minister Carney directly about why he should rethink the tax havens?
1: So I think Canada is in a really interesting position because Canada is a major country. It's a dominant player. And I think it has also, the Canadian voters have really also made a fist towards the politics that Trump wants to implement. So I think Canada may actually be in a position to become a moral leader, to take leadership in the moral realm. And I think the area of curbing illicit financial flows and closing tax havens would be low-hanging fruit to show moral leadership.
2: Tax havens are a bad thing.
0: Economist and Nobel laureate Paul Krugman.
2: They should not exist. They do exist, and people are going to make use of them. There's only a certain amount of moral suasion. You know, and if there's somebody, I mean, if you are a money manager, unfortunately, you kind of have a fiduciary duty to your clients to take advantage of some of the things out there, even if you think it's wrong. But if you are going to be a moral crusader while trying to also be a fund manager, you're probably not going to keep the fund manager job. But the tax havens, the right thing to do is to have treaties to close down those havens, or if we can't get those, to at least take unilateral action to close them down. I mean, individuals, a lot of individual wealth is hidden in

0: The phrase I've seen is treasure islands, places where you can, in fact, hide it. And corporations, in some ways, the corporate use of tax havens is an even bigger issue.
1: Before he became prime minister, Mark Carney worked in the private sector for Brookfield Asset Management, which and still has billions of untaxed dollars tucked away in tax havens. If Mark Carney was listening, I mean, here's our prime minister. He's a liberal. He believes in strong social net and all those things. And yet he himself was involved with tax havens and still justifies that. Why do people that are seen as liberal, why do you think it's difficult for someone like him to let go of the notion that tax havens are a good idea?
0: So I'm actually in the unusual position for me of actually knowing Mark Carney. Before he was demoted to his current position, he ran something called the Group of 30, of which I'm a member. And you know, he is what he appears to, at least as far as I can tell, he is what he appears to be, which is a decent guy, a liberal in the American sense, and cares about social justice and social programs, but also, you know, living in the world. People aren't saints. People who claim to be saints are probably on average intolerable. And if you're going to be in the world of finance and the financial industry, then you're going to, it's hard to do what arguably is the right thing. I guess I'm willing to cut some slack. What you really want is an environment where it's not a big problem for yourself, where you maybe lose some money by refusing to do things that you think are bad, but you can still have a career. People do. I mean, you could criticize. I'm going to exonerate Carney entirely, and we can criticize people who aren't willing to make that choice. But you know, God knows, with all of the terrible things, with all of the truly evil people out there in our current political scene, Carney's sins seem to me to be really pretty trivial.
1: Yeah, and I'm not trying to vilify him myself, but I'm trying to understand why now he's in a different position. What would be his obstacle if he was to change his mind on tax havens? Would it, and not, I don't think it would be about personal wealth for him, but is he so conditioned, people of that stature? I mean, because it's not going to lose him votes, because the minority are the ones who benefit from tax havens. What would be the fallout for him?
0: Look, even in Canada, money has to count. I know you don't have the complete corruption of the political system by money that we do here south of the border, but alienate business people too much. It's not just that they, you know, pay for campaigns, but they have a role in the media. And I don't know enough to know whether Carney is compromising too much.
1: Christia, I talked to Paul Krugman. That's one of the people. Yeah. I asked Canada's former finance minister, Chrystia Freeland, for her opinion on tax havens. And I have to say, her answer surprises me. He said to me that tax havens are bad, that tax havens shouldn't exist. I'm not trying to put you on the spot here, but...
2: No, you're not putting me on the spot. I agree with that.
1: Do you?
2: I 100% agree with that.
1: Wow. Mark Carney doesn't.
2: I totally agree with Paul's point about tax havens. It's actually something that we debated at Finance Committee, that we debated in the House of, well, actually not so much in the House of Commons, but in Finance Committee. And that is a problem. It absolutely is a problem. The thing, though, is we should not expect... The important thing is to set up the rules so that people have incentives to behave properly.
1: Does he support to get rid of tax havens himself?
2: Mark Carney is my friend. He is Canada's prime minister. He's the leader of the Liberal Party, and I support him.
1: Right. Okay. But you don't know where his stand is on tax havens or...
2: I think the prime minister is a person to talk to

0: about his positions.
1: Okay. So I wrote to the Prime Minister and asked this. In light of the historic levels of wealth concentration at the very top, would the Prime Minister support ending the use of tax havens by Canadian companies and individuals? But the Prime Minister's office didn't give me an answer and instead passed this question on to the Ministry of Finance. In their email response, there was no direct mention of tax havens. It added that it would be, quote, inappropriate to answer questions on potential changes to the tax law. Another problem of the billionaire age is that we allow huge fortunes to be amassed in the first place, especially these days by tech moguls.
2: One of, I think, the mistakes made by well-meaning progressives and liberals from the 90s onward was the following. Many said, okay, well, here's what we need to do. We'll just let the rich get wealthier and then, you know, grow the pie. And then later on, once we've generated all this wealth, we'll tax everyone and redistribute it.
1: Columbia Law professor Tim Wu is an authority on antitrust issues and was the special assistant to President Biden during his administration on technology and competition policy.
2: And this sort of let people get rich now, but then redistribute it later. That was sort of the way a lot of people reconciled their discomfort with wealth aggregation and their desire to be progressive, but also their desire not to repeat the mistakes of the communist nations, which seemed to seize too much and were not successful either. So the problem, which is in retrospect kind of obvious, is that when people earn enormous amounts of money, they tend to think of it as theirs. And when it comes time to redistribute it later, they're very effective at preventing the redistribution from happening at all. So certainly been the story in the United States where, you know, the piles of money, hundreds of billions of dollars, in some cases in companies, trillions of dollars in cash, you know, all piled up. And there was no movement that was successful to try to tax and redistribute it. So it's a problem that isn't easily addressed by just saying, all right, turn on the taxes. I think the longest term path runs through a redistribution of economic power. This is partially why I'm a believer in the antitrust laws. I do think you need taxes, but I also think you need a deconcentration of the ability to earn money in the first place. One of the words for this is pre-distribution. You need to pre-distribute the ability to earn to start with, so a lot of people are making money, not just a small minority.
1: Wu says, along with Paul Krugman, you also need strong unions to combat wealth inequality.
2: I think unions are a huge part of it. So, you know, I live in the United States where unions are down to about 6 or 7% of the private workforce. So you need to have some kind of counterweight to corporate power, employer power. I think for the last 30 years, we sort of thought that, well, you know, companies want to treat people well because, you know, it's in their interest to have happy workers and so on. But what we didn't think about is the pressures that companies face to constantly be reducing costs. And what that means is either firing people or keeping wages flat. So there's no question in my mind that you have to have countervailing power in the form of unions to keep things fair. Now, that said, I don't think unions are beyond criticism. I think in some ways, I'm speaking about the United States, you know, that in some ways unions have failed to really convince people that they, and part of it's company propaganda, I know that, but sometimes they haven't convinced people that they're really going to serve their interests. So I think people are making it better. I think the main unions are trying to reform themselves right now, but we definitely need a lively, you know, union movement to countervail corporate power.
1: Beyond unions, another way to improve salaries at the basic level is for governments to raise the minimum wage. Nick Hanauer.
3: So if it was me, if I could just change the law in the United States, I would instantly raise the minimum wage to $25 an hour for all large corporations. And I would hold companies that have, let's call it 500 to 5,000 employees to $20 an hour. And for all small businesses, it would be

0: That, Hanauer says, would be a huge boost to the economy overall.
1: That's actually how the economy goes. When workers are paid more money, businesses have more customers and hire more workers. There's an enormous amount of empirical evidence to support it. There is no evidence that contravenes this basic idea. And you have to be able to show people that even though their favorite economics professor continues to think that if you raise the minimum wage, it will be automatic job loss, that is just factually incorrect, that they were just very mistaken about economic cause and effect, and that in fact, most of the policies that seem intuitively sensible to most people, like making sure that people get paid enough to get by without food stamps by giant corporations, isn't bad for the economy. It's actually good for it. And that is that's a big battle. Because if you've been in this business, you hear these excuses again and again. What the rich never say, what the Chamber of Commerce never says, what the Cato Institute never says is the poor. Can I say that? You can bleep it. What they say is, oh, we care about the poor so much. That's why we have to keep wages low. Because if we raise their wages, they'll all lose their jobs. So the trick is always the same, is to use pro-social language for anti-social ends. And what's funny, of course, is that in the moment, these claims always seem plausible, right? Maybe if you do constrain these people, it will be bad for everybody. But if you look back in history, they say they've been the same thing. You know, it was the cigarettes people say it, and the lead people say it, and the DDT people did. And, you know, like, you name a harmful thing, I'll show you a bunch of, you know, middle-aged white guys making pro-social arguments for why that horrible thing is good for everybody, right?
0: Most of the potential solutions we have discussed so far, and many others we haven't, are for the most part relatively straightforward. Paul Krugman.
2: So all of this is well within, not only well within what you can imagine doing, but it's things that we used to do. So it's not hard.
0: Oh, sure, you might say that happened in the past, but it can't happen today, especially in a capitalist country. Well, have you heard of Denmark?
2: I don't want utopia. All I really kind of want is Denmark, right? And Denmark exists, and it's not utopia, and not everybody is happy, but you can do that.
0: And what is Denmark to you?
2: Denmark is an example of a social democratic society that is with a strong safety net, powerful representation of workers through unions, high taxes, but not crippling. And if the United States could go a third of the way towards that, I would be extremely happy.
3: I absolutely agree on the Danish point.
0: Christia Friedland.
3: And actually, Francis Fukuyama has this sort of famous line where he says, you know, becoming more like Denmark. And he argues that that sort of should be the direction that democratic capitalism, that democratic market economies try to go. I broadly agree with him. And you're right that one of the things Denmark has figured out how to do is have a very generous social safety net and also a strongly growing economy and a lot of innovation, right? And Ozempic, that's Denmark.
0: And so Denmark has a much higher rate of, Denmark has the top income rates are 52%. Capital gains is 42%. They have one of the lowest income inequalities. They have a thriving middle class. Taxes didn't scare away people from Denmark. Could that ever be our future?
3: Again, I think Denmark is a very admirable society and country. It is really different from our own, but I think we have a lot to learn from them.
0: Tim Wu discusses Denmark in his book, The Age of Extraction. You write about Denmark as a sort of a shining example where they have a healthy sort of middle class and economy. And it's funny because I was speaking to Paul Krugman and he said to me, quote, "I don't want utopia. All I really kind of want is Denmark."
4: Yeah.
0: So what is it about Denmark that can teach the rest of us in terms of, because it's among the wealthiest and most egalitarian nation on earth. So how did it achieve this and what can we learn from them?
4: Yeah, I think there's a few nations on Earth, Denmark, other Scandinavian countries, Taiwan, and to some degree Japan, Korea,

0: These are countries that managed to grow extremely wealthy without enormous imbalances in wealth. Obviously, they have some, you know, Korea has some very wealthy families and so on. But a country like Taiwan or a country like Denmark has an extraordinary level of equality, an explosion of the mythology that you can only be really equal and poor or have a rich country but have enormous inequality. And so I think those, for those of us who, you know, want to believe that, you know, we can, that you can have wealth and also equality, the fact these countries have done it is very inspiring.
1: The question we have to ask ourselves, I think, is this: what is the purpose of an economic system if it's not about creating billionaire and trillionaire overlords?
2: If prosperity in human societies is best understood as the accumulation of solutions to human problems, which is what it really is, then every economic act becomes an explicit moral choice. Are you solving people's problems, or are you creating more problems than you're solving?
1: Nick Hanauer.
2: And if that becomes the responsibility of business, if you change from the old paradigm, which is just make money for your shareholders, to solve human problems in a fair and sustainable way, and profit is the reward you get for doing that, then you have made you've taken a big bite out of the worst impulses and the worst behavior.
1: The British economist John Maynard Keynes, who is a great influence in your own economic viewpoints, he was said to have always treated economics as preeminently a matter for ethical judgments. What are your thoughts on that?
3: How do we think about economics? You know, Adam Smith's first big book was The Theory of Moral Sentiments. And economics is not just moral. A lot of it is just how stuff happens.
1: Paul Krugman.
3: Alfred Marshall, great Edwardian economist, said it was about the ordinary business of life. And I sometimes say that economics is about the least interesting aspects of human behavior. It's about the mundane decisions that we make, getting and spending and all of that. And a lot of that is not moral. But the purpose, if you treat it as purely a technocratic enterprise, you're missing the point. Economics is supposed to be something that we do in order to make society better. And a lot of that involves, you do need to understand supply and demand and marginal rates of return and all of that. But in the end, you should never forget that this is about people and it's for people.
1: The philosopher, the British philosopher Thomas Hobbes, described in 1651, without government, we would end up as a state of nature. And increasingly, we're seeing in the neoliberal world, you know, move away from looking after healthcare, education, various things like that. What does a state of nature mean, and what is its implications in today's neoliberal world?
4: Thomas Hobbes had this basically justification for governmental rule, for a state at all, for government.
1: Philosopher and economist Ingrid Robbins.
4: And his argument, summarized in a nutshell, is that if we do not have a government or somebody who basically makes sure there are rules and that there is protection of individuals' lives, but also their property, that there would be a war of everyone, every single person against all other persons. And that would be what he calls a state of nature. And he describes this as life would be brutish and short because basically everybody would just attack each other. So you have to think about a situation like war and anarchy. And I think the lesson to learn from this whole tradition of what we call social contract theory is that we basically need a government, a well-functioning government, to provide us with some background conditions that make it possible for us to live good lives. And this is important because I do think we cannot live without a good government. At the same time, we see that if we look at our actually existing governments, we do have reasons to criticize them. I am very critical even about my own government, the Dutch government, which is still by international standards, I think a relatively good government. But we have, as citizens, we have

0: We have to be critical about our government and keep pressing our governments to be caring for the common good, for solving collective action problems that are problems that cannot be solved by individuals, and also for making sure that we can live lives that are better if we live together than if we were to live in a state of anarchy. And I think this is a big disagreement that I have with libertarians or the tech bros from Silicon Valley, because they believe we should get rid of governments. But if you have their preferred worldview, they would be in charge. They would be the bosses. And basically, they would abolish democracy. And then it's basically our purchasing power and our political power that will determine how good lives are. Whereas I think we should keep striving for a world where everybody has equal opportunities, independent of what your innate talents are, where you were born, with the parents you were born with, and so forth. And so that's a very different view, what we owe to each other. And that is, in the end, really the fundamental question. What do we owe to each other in society, and how do we want to live together? And I think it's really, really urgent that we have rational and reasoned conversations about this.
1: Conversations that should feature the one question that rarely, if ever, gets asked. How much money is enough? That's part 5 of our series, The Billionaire Age, by Ideas producer Mary Link. You just heard part 4. Technical production, Danielle Duval. Lisa Ayuso is the web producer of Ideas. Senior producer, Nika Lalukshich. Greg Kelly is the executive producer of Ideas. And I'm Nala Ayed.
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7: The actor Ed Helms has spent his career playing the nice guy, but in his new movie, he has to play a mean character. He'll be here to tell you about having to adjust to that role and the not-so-eco-friendly way he traveled from the set of The Hangover to the set of The Office.
8: From CBC News, The World This Hour, I'm Claude Feig. A Dragon capsule carrying Canadian astronaut Joshua Kutrick and three fellow space travelers has arrived at the International Space Station. They blasted off from Florida this morning as part of a joint mission involving NASA and SpaceX. Their first trip took just under 8 hours, the fastest trip to the space station made by an American spacecraft. The CBC's Karen Pauls has more.
9: Ignition. Liftoff.
10: And with that, Canadian astronaut Joshua Kutrick begins his six-month mission on the International Space Station. Here's his reaction right after liftoff.
11: SpaceX, thank you for the ride. It's good to be here. To my colleagues, friends, and family in both countries, NASA, the Canadian Space Agency, and the Royal Canadian Air Force, thank you for everything you've done to get us here to the start of what will hopefully be a long, a safe, and an impactful mission.
10: Kutrick's mission is half space station operation and maintenance. For example, upgrading the power supply that may require a spacewalk, and half scientific research, focusing on how the human body changes in microgravity. Kutrick will be away for the birth of his third child. Officials will give him some time off, and maybe even a live stream, so he can be a part of that moment on Earth as he's orbiting 400 kilometers above. Karen Pauls, CBC News, Kennedy Space Center, Florida.
8: Ottawa has designated a proposed oil pipeline from Alberta to the West Coast a project of national interest. That means its regulatory review process will be expedited. But as the CBC's Kyle Bax tells us, The project still faces hurdles.
5: The proposed West Coast oil pipeline is now on the fast track for permitting. But make no mistake, the project still faces many challenges, including the regulatory process, engineering, and route planning from Edmonton to an export terminal in Vancouver. There will need

If you want an introduction to this kind of music, like if you're looking for a really just perfect record, one of the most perfect records done in all bluegrass and country music is a record called Skaggs and Rice, Ricky Skaggs and Tony Rice, a song called Where the Soul of Man Never Dies, a recommendation by Ed Helms. What a joy to play that on CBC. Ed Helms was in our studio because he was promoting a film called Smudge the Blades at the Toronto International Film Festival. That film took home TIFF's 2026 Best Canadian Discovery Award and will be screening this weekend at the Vancouver International Film Festival.

I don't know how much you pay attention to the day-to-day comings and goings in Canadian opera. If you're not up to date on what's going on in Canadian opera, let us here on Q be your guide of all things Canadian opera. And the thing you need to know about Canadian opera right now is that there is one voice in particular getting an awful lot of attention. Just listen to it.

0: And it was the most profoundly beautiful thing I'd ever seen anyone do with their body. And it was a bigger girl like me. And it was so inspiring to see. And I said, oh my God, where has this been my whole life? Like, I need this now. And I didn't know what I was doing. And I was like sitting there like, oh my God, you want me to do what now? Like I can, you know, I can do Patsy Cline. I can do this and that, but I can't do that. So then I started lessons that week and I haven't stopped since. And I've just been faking it till I made it.
1: I'm Tom Power. You're listening to Q. You're in the middle of my conversation with Emma Pennell, who's appearing in the Canadian Opera Company's production of Verdi's La Traviata. We've been talking about they're so funny. They've been talking about their journey from singing old country songs to becoming, you know, one of the most acclaimed opera singers in this country right now. But it's not just classic operas like La Traviata that they've been doing. They've also been very active in contemporary music as well. Recently, they collaborated on a piece with the Mi'kmaq artist and poet Michelle Sillyboy. It's called You Can Die Properly Now. That's where our conversation picks up, beginning with some of Emma's incredible voice.

0: That's Emma Pennell singing You Can Die Properly Now. I wonder if you could tell me a little bit about this music.
1: Yeah, I would love to. This is a project that I've been working on with Dr. Michel Sillyboy for a long time. I mean, it was commissioned by the Orchestre Symphonique de Montréal. It was composed by Anna Sokolovich. And when we got the commission, it was sort of natural for Michel to gravitate towards the topic of residential schools. And so she wrote that piece, that poetry, as a eulogy to them, saying, you can die properly now. You know, you were found beneath the earth and we didn't forget about you. Like, don't look away from us. You know, it goes from talking about the children to the audience saying, do not look away from us. I mean, it was a great shift back when they were thing, or they were, you know, doing the sonar to look for the abuse of the children at residential schools. And it changed a lot of things, and a lot of stories were brought up. You know, I had aunties that would come to me and I would come to them and they would start talking about it after all of that stuff was happening. And it was very impactful in the community. You could feel the grief that had been unresolved. And I think this was our way of calling out to the children and saying, now you can die properly. You can rest easy because we found you. We know that you're there. And we're going to make sure that you are treated with the respect that you deserve. And that's sort of what that piece is about. It's actually also a very powerful exercise in language revitalization, because yeah. Michelle used the glyphs that she had written about for her PhD to create this piece as well. And while I performed it, she would write the glyphs. And it was a full circle moment. I remember I had family in the audience and they said it was just so powerful to see her write the language, the pictographs out, and me singing the words and the English translation, because they made sure on the surtitles they had English, French, and Mi'kmaq, and also the pictographs. So it was really like such an important study in language revitalization as well.
0: How did you feel after a performance?
1: I mean, it was my goal going in was to connect with the audience and with my ancestors.

0: Pennell performing Dodo Mon Tout Petit, an aria by the Canadian composer Ian Cousson. Before that, you heard my conversation with Emma Pennell. Emma is playing Annina in the Canadian Opera Company's production of the Verdi classic La Traviata. You can catch that at Toronto's Four Seasons Centre for the Performing Arts until October 17th. That is it for Q today. Tomorrow on the show, there are some in the music world who say that Darling Love has the greatest voice in the history of pop music. I mean, you probably heard that voice on songs like He's a Rebel or Christmas, Baby Please Come Home. So why isn't Darling Love a household name? A new documentary is exploring that question, and Darlene, the legend herself, will be here to tell you all about it. That's tomorrow on Q. If you want to get in touch with me, Q at cbc.ca is the best way to do that. We'll see you soon. Later on.
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3: Fans and authors of self-help books swear by them for changing their lives and improving mental health, and the books certainly have a big impact, but some experts want more research into how they're helpful and how they might be harmful. It's coming up on The Current Review.
4: From CBC News, The World This Hour, I'm Claude Feig. 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
5: Dragon SpaceX on the big loop. 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
4: That was the moment the Dragon capsule carrying Canadian astronaut Joshua Kutrick and three fellow space travelers arrived at the ISS this evening. They blasted off from Florida this morning as part of a joint mission involving NASA and SpaceX. Their trip took just under 8 hours, the fastest trip to the space station made by an American spacecraft. This is also Kutrick's first trip into orbit. For 6 months, his team will conduct scientific research and station maintenance. Prime Minister Mark Carney officially designating an oil pipeline from Alberta to the BC coast as a project of national interest, meaning the government approval process will be fast-tracked. And while that may be a win for some in Alberta, there will be some hurdles. The CBC's Jennifer Yoon has more.
6: Canadian taxpayer is going to make a lot of money off this pipeline.
7: Prime Minister Mark Carney on why he is fast-tracking a major new oil pipeline with this announcement.
6: The Government of Canada is officially listing the West Coast pipeline as a project of national interest. Oh, yeah.
7: The Pacific Link pipeline would carry 1 million barrels of oil a day from Alberta to the West Coast. While Carney might warm some Western voters feeling alienated by Ottawa, he risks igniting a firestorm elsewhere. Inns groups concerned that the government pushed this through with the controversial Building Canada Act. It allows the government to fast-track approval processes. Some Indigenous leaders are talking about mounting a legal challenge, says Jessica Clogg, a lawyer who has represented First Nations groups.
8: Many Nations and their council are considering all legal options to oppose this designation.
7: Jennifer Yoon, CBC News, Ottawa.
4: Canada's Minister of International Trade has spoken with the U.S. Trade Representative on the sidelines of a G20 gathering in Milwaukee. It's the first meeting of its kind since trade negotiations stalled in August. Maninder Sidhu says he expressed Ottawa's concerns about trade uncertainties affecting both sides of the border, particularly the auto sector. His counterpart, Jameson Greer, says the U.S. is open to a deal with Canada, but its economic policy applies to all trading partners.
9: We have concluded deals with most of our major trading partners. We have very constructive relations. Our trade deficit's going down. We certainly have technical talks with the Canadians. The reality is there are a handful of outstanding issues that are quite difficult to resolve.
4: Earlier this week, a U.S. ban on some Canadian imports came into effect, including liquor and molasses. In Tennessee, a death row inmate is in critical condition but still alive after two lethal injections failed to kill her. The botched procedure procedure horrified witnesses and is raising serious questions about what went wrong. Paul Hunter has the reaction and the renewed debate about the death penalty.
10: There are very few answers this morning.
11: That's Tennessee Governor Bill Lee on the horribly botched execution attempt in his state. Has this country stunned over what could go so wrong in the attempt to put a prisoner to death? Krista Pike, a 50-year-old woman sentenced to death for a brutal 1995 killing back when she was a teenager, was supposed to have been executed last night by lethal injection. But when the lethal drug pentobarbital was injected into her body, she didn't die. So they injected some more, and she still didn't die. In the run-up to the attempted execution, Pike warned authorities that a lifelong blood disorder would make lethal injection problematic. They went ahead with it anyway. Pike is now in critical condition in hospital under what's described as life-saving care. Tennessee is investigating what happened and has paused all executions in the state. For now, Paul Hunter, CBC News, Washington.
4: And that is your World This Hour. For CBC News, I'm Claude Fahey.
12: And here's your weather forecast for Ottawa. Tonight, showers between 10 and 15 millimeters could come down. Winds will be out of the southwest at 20 kilometers an hour tonight. The low is 15. Tomorrow, more showers. They should end late in the morning with skies clearing by the afternoon. High tomorrow, 18. Partly cloudy early Friday night, becoming clear later in the evening with a low down to 6. For Saturday, sunshine with a high of 16. Clear skies for Saturday night with a low of 3. And then clouds roll in again on Sunday. The high is 17.

0: But we've talked to those who've been in touch with people there, and they describe the situation where people are desperate for food, even foraging for weeds because they've simply ran out of supplies. Mm-hmm. So what happened on the weekend is Ukraine used waves of drones to basically drop off boxes full of supplies, canned goods, flour, sugar, that kind of thing at 100 different locations all around the area. And you know what the military told us is that they know that people did receive this food because they were watching them on other drones. And so they could see residents coming out of their house, picking up boxes.
1: Let me just ask you finally, this war has gone on for 4.5 years and winter is approaching. Last winter was brutal. It was cold. It seemed to go on for a long time. What are people telling you about what they're fearing? I mean, again, there are these attacks on the energy infrastructure of Ukraine. What are people telling you about what they are fearing as winter gets closer and the war continues?
0: They're seeing how it is now with these level of attacks, residential buildings being hit. And I think every single person that I've talked to over the last 2 weeks have said, I'm really worried about winter, because people remember how bleak it was, you know, no heating for so many hours, no electricity. You know, you have energy workers that are still racing to repair damage that was caused last winter. Like, they're trying to ready the energy grid. You know, we've heard about houses being booked up in Western Ukraine by those who, you know, who can afford to leave their communities to head to areas where there's, you know, not the same level of attacks on the energy grid. But people are very, very worried.
1: Briar, it's really good to talk to you about this. Take care of yourself. Be safe. And thank you very much for this.
0: Thank you.
1: Briar Stewart is the CBC's international correspondent. We reached her just west of Kyiv. You're listening to The Current Review. I'm Matt Galloway. This next conversation deals with sexual assault. An alleged gang rape at Cornell University has ignited widespread outrage in the United States and beyond. Prosecutors have reopened the case of a woman who says she was sexually assaulted in 2024 at a fraternity house. The alleged victim, identified as Jane Doe, filed a lawsuit 2 weeks ago saying she was drugged and raped by 7 members of a fraternity. She was 20 years old at the time, and in a screenshot included in her lawsuit, one of the men purportedly sends a message to the fraternity Snapchat group inviting others to join in. At the time, no charges were laid, and the men allegedly involved were allowed to write essays as part of their punishment. 2 of those men were expelled from the school. The case has now ignited an international conversation about sexual assault, complicity, institutional accountability, and justice. Farah Khan is the CEO of Possibility Seeds, an organization dedicated to ending sexual harassment and assault in schools and the workplace. She also led the federally funded project Courage to Act, which began developing the first national framework to address and prevent gender-based violence at post-secondary institutions. And she's with me in our Toronto studio. When you first heard about this case, what went through your mind?
2: Anger, rage, and then grief. You know, there's a TikTok trend that, you know, 2016 was the best time right now. And 2016 was when Chanel Miller gave her Jane Doe statement after the sexual assault that Brock Turner committed against her. And here we are a decade later talking about another Ivy League school where these men committed, sorry, I can't say that because we don't know, right? This survivor named that men sexually assaulted her and made that report.
1: How do you understand the rage that has broadly followed this story? And it builds and builds and builds, right? And it's not just in the United States, and it's not just at Cornell, and it's not just among... How do you understand that?
2: I think right now we're in a time where we have been asking as women, as survivors, as organizations for sexual violence to end. But instead what we see is it continuing to happen. And in this particular case, the way in which the events have been described is really concerning. It's concerning because we just went through a whole conversation about this in Canada, about gang rape, about sexual assault. And so when we're in this moment, many of us can feel that rage, but we also need to talk about what we can do next.
1: And I want to talk about what we can do next, but it's worth mentioning, you and I

0: have spoken about this time and time and time and time again. And there's a narrative, and this is beyond that, but there's a narrative that things were meant to get better after years of not these conversations that you and I have had, mm-hmm. but the broader conversation mm-hmm. around consent, mm-hmm. particularly. And what happened to that momentum? Was there momentum? What happened to it?
1: I love the work of Tarana Burke, and she always says that it's not a moment, it's a movement.
0: She's the founder of Me Too.
1: Yeah. And that holds me in that moment. Definitely, I'm tired. Like, I would like to do other things. I think we should be rageful. We should be angry that this continues to happen. And it is wild. It is wild that we live in a world where young women continuously name sexual assault at this particular age. It shouldn't be the price a young woman pays for graduating university or college. But what we see is that this age group, 15 to 24, is the highest, like the age group that is targeted for sexual assault. So time and time again, specifically young women are naming this. So we need as a population to continue to have these conversations, absolutely. But how is it that it continues to happen? Matt, this is 20 years.
0: Cornell's own internal survey found that the number of undergraduate women reportedly experiencing sexual misconduct at that school mm-hmm. increased from 23% in 2023 to 35% in 2025.
1: Yeah. And in some ways, that seems small to me, actually, because many women, including this woman that named it Jane Doe, when she spoke about it to the investigators, and when she first read what kind of had happened, she said, it was the first time I ever heard the narrative change that I wasn't a whore and that I was assaulted. This was in the New York Times. Mm-hmm. And I keep thinking about the fact that so many of survivors, we engulf that idea that we are the fault. We are the problem. It's our fault. Because we live in a time, and we know that because victim blaming, the research in Canada shows that it also has increased. Survivors are saying that by 30, it's at 30% now.
0: The Times also reported that campus police at Cornell omitted some of her most forceful language in describing what she said had happened to her, mm-hmm. including the statement that she had been raped, that they didn't include that in the report that they gave to the district attorney, which then the district attorney did not move forward with charges. Mm-hmm. Two of the alleged perpetrators were expelled. The other five had to face a range of punishments, including writing an essay and suspension. We got a statement from Cornell that said, any suggestion the university did not impose consequential punishment for those involved is false, and that none of the individuals charged were offered the opportunity to write essays as a sole consequence of their involvement. If the numbers are what we're saying here, and again, those are coming from Cornell, but also from the work that you do, how equipped are universities to handle these sorts of investigations?
1: How equipped is our justice system to hold these investigations?
0: But if it's happening on campus, how equipped are those who are, meant to protect those students who are there?
1: Well, this is what I'm saying, is that we have justice systems that are not justice systems, they're legal systems. And the process that happens at institutions is not about, it's oftentimes talked about neutrality. In this case, it was three to four men that were the people that she had to present her information to. So it's pretty much a trial again. I don't think that institutions are set up to do this work, yet they are dealing with the highest cases. And so something has to change. We have to address this not from a place of whoever's in power politically. There needs to be national standards around how these cases are dealt with. I think there's so much that needs to be done, including even how communication is done. So Cornell just put out a statement late last night where they gave an FAQ about the case. This should have come out weeks ago when they knew about this. And even before that, people, if they don't understand the policy and how it works, they don't understand how the process operates.
0: The student newspaper at Cornell has taken in some ways the lead in this story in the absence of that transparency that you have been calling for. The seven accused were dubbed the Cornell Seven, and that student newspaper, the Cornell Daily Sun, published their names in an editorial with the headline, "Cornell Won't, We Will." Have a listen to the editor-in-chief of that newspaper, Sophia

0: given that in schools about sexual health, about conversations that they should be having with their friends about calling them in. We cannot allow social media to fill in the gaps that are missing. So that father speaking, beautiful. I want to see that everywhere. I want to see that when they're really young, like that age. And it's too late almost when people get to university to have that conversation.
1: So what are the conversations, just in the last couple of minutes that we have, what are the conversations that you want us to have coming out of this story?
0: I want us to definitely treat the idea that calling in your friend and community member is a part of how we practice community care. It's actually kindness to your friend. It's actually being a good friend to do that. The other piece I keep thinking about is the work that I'm doing right now with high school too. I have the joy of working with 25 high school students that are brilliant. And half of them are young men. They apply to be a part of this project. We do it every summer. And they created this beautiful animation with Vivido Studios about how to support a friend who's been sexually assaulted. Right now, we are going to see hundreds, if not thousands, of disclosures of sexual assault across social media, in our friend group, in our group chats. We have to get stronger also with that muscle of supporting our friends. And the Brave model that they created this in animation, it's so beautiful. You know, it's the begin by listening, respect your friend's confidentiality, ask what support looks like, validate them, and empathize. Lastly, we need to call in our governments, every from municipal to federal, that we need a national, and this is 10 years of asking for this, a national standards on how we address gender-based violence in universities and colleges. We need comprehensive sexual health education. And right now we have municipal elections. Ask your trustees if they agree with that. Alberta right now has an opt-in program for comprehensive sexual health education. Well, not even comprehensive, but sexual health education. If young people don't have that information, sexual violence like this will continue to thrive and continue to be worse.
1: Is this going to get better, do you think, on campus? I think, and this is a question that he asks as a parent. And there are a lot of parents who have kids at school who are really worried about this.
0: I don't know. And I used to say I'm hopeful, but I think what is going to get better is if we keep having these conversations, we keep opening it up. I think it will get better, but right now we're in a backlash. And I feel that people's fear and pushback against DEI, people's fear and pushback against even universities and colleges existing, people's fear of backlash, we as a community that supports survivors, that wants our young men not to be failed, and not have the education they need so they know not to do this. Not that they know that consent is a check mark, but that they know not to do this. I want us to do better. So we have to make our voices louder.
1: It's good to see you as always. Thank you very much for being here.
0: Thank you.
1: Farah Khan is the CEO of Possibility Seeds. It's an organization dedicated to ending sexual harassment and assault in schools and the workplace. She was with me in our Toronto studio. You're listening to The Current Review. I'm Matt Galloway. Mel Robbins, Jay Shetty, Brené Brown, they're all household names. Self-help is a multi-billion dollar industry, an entire ecosystem of books, podcasts, social media. Over 10,000 self-help books are published in the United States alone each year. They account for 17% of nonfiction book sales in Canada. And so we went out under the streets of Toronto to talk to people about why they turn to self-help.
2: Self-help books is almost like a guidance. It's not set in stone, it's almost a direction. If I'm going through some kind of minor crisis that doesn't necessarily warrant calling up my therapist, then maybe a self-help book would help.
3: I really like the ones that help me at work, for example, to be a better leader or to be a better listener.
4: I've read like one. I wouldn't slant or like judge self-help generally, because anything could be self-help. Like, you read a magazine article that's impactful and you're like, oh, I like that. I'm going to like carry myself differently.
1: What exactly makes a good self-help book? Does self-help actually work? How do you differentiate guru from grifter? I'm joined by three people who have thought a lot about this. Beth Blum is a professor of contemporary literature at Harvard and author of The Self-Help Compulsion, Searching for Advice in Modern Literature. Toni Jones runs an international self-help book club called Shelf Help, and she is the author of the mini self-help book, You, The Beginner's Guide. And Jeremy Stevenson is a clinical psychologist and author of 12 Levers, the complete psychological toolkit for improving your life. Tony, we'll start with you. You heard that person say in our introduction that in some ways they use self-help as a guidance. You have read, what, 1,000 self-help books? Is that right?
5: Yeah, I would say so.
1: Why would you read 1,000 self-help books?
5: Because I needed a lot of help. No, I did get to a point where I'd never read any self-help till I was in my kind of late 30s, 10 years ago. And then I burnt out. And then I found a book by a guy called Paul McKenna, who's a hypnotherapist here in the UK, but also big on the self-help scene. And it just changed everything for me. So I've since been, as a previous journalist, I've just since been consuming so much self-help, and it really has changed a lot of my life.
1: So having read at least 1,000 of them, what do you think makes a good self-help book?
5: I think anything that challenges your view of yourself and the world, it's just about understanding and improving and then prioritizing your relationship with yourself. So not necessarily fixing or changing anything, but I think lots of us, either we don't even know we have a relationship with ourselves, or if we do, it might not be that positive.
1: 15,000 self-help books are published in the United States every single year. Why do you think, Jeremy, that self-help is so popular right now?
6: Well, I think a lot of it comes down to the default of our brains. We're not really wired to be happy. I guess in modern life, it's very easy to compare yourself to this idealized image of how happy we think other people are from social media. So yeah, I guess there's just general stresses going on, you know, financially and in world events. So, you know, being happy takes work.
1: Do those books work? Do they actually help people?
6: I think they absolutely can. I've personally had experiences where my life has changed. I remember reading this book called A New Guide to Rational Living, taught me a technique that's now used a lot in cognitive behavioral therapy about challenging your thinking. And I just lay on the couch reading that for a couple of weeks with my mind blown, like learning about the connection between thoughts and feelings, and finally having a tool that could reliably relieve my misery. That's a lot of what led me to becoming a clinical psychologist. I think that there's good evidence that it can help people.
1: But the strategies that you've looked at, Jeremy, as I said, you're the author of a self-help book yourself, 12 Levers, the Complete Psychological Toolkit for Improving Your Life. One of the things that you found is that for all of these self-help books that are published, in some ways you can boil what's in there down to just 12 strategies, right?
6: Yeah. So the premise of our book was that techniques are the most important ingredient of self-help. There's other ingredients there, like the motivation, the stories, the case studies, and so on. But we think that techniques are the most important ingredient because you control them and they get you the outcomes you actually want. So we did this big project where we went through more than 100 self-help books. And every time we came across a technique, we extracted it and put it into a database. And that database grew and grew until we had nearly 500 techniques in there. And then went through and synthesized them. All of those hundreds of techniques collapsed into just 12 broad psychological strategies.
1: Levers like what?
6: A good example would be shift your body to shift your mind, which involves regulating your physiology. So a lever is the broad psychological strategy, and then there could be multiple techniques that fall within that. So optimizing your sleep could be one, slow breathing, progressive muscle relaxation.
1: Beth, how do you understand how this genre became a multi-billion dollar industry?
7: The issue of synthesizing that Jeremy mentioned is really key. So I think that one of the most valuable functions that self-help has always had is to really curate and reorganize the wisdom of the past. You know, for the past 100 years or more, we've been living in an era of not just too much information, but too much advice. So there's a real demand for people who will compile this wisdom for us. And self-help, even in its origins with Dale Carnegie or before, self-help authors were not really intent on advertising the novelty of their claims. They branded themselves as compilers, synthesizers. They would comb through the archive of human experience to kind of isolate these techniques in the way that it sounds like Jeremy is doing as well.
1: Mm. You mentioned Dale Carnegie. Is How to Win Friends and Influence People the first self-help book?
7: You know, there's a lot of scholarly debate about what is the first self-help book. And some people will say, like, you know, as is typical of scholars, they'll say, well, no, the first self-help book is Stoical Philosophy. The first self-help book is the Bible.
1: Yeah. Tony, again, I'm going to go back to you as somebody who has read, you know, more than 1,000 of these books. How do you determine which self-help books are actually credible? I said in the introduction, you know, you're differentiating between guru and grifter. How do you do that?
5: Yeah. I do self-help in community now. So with the book club, we're doing books in kind of reading along together.

0: together. So I feel like if something is having an impact on people, I can usually, I would usually know it because I can hear that their stories are changing or hear that they are having different behaviors maybe, or letting go of habits or starting new habits. So I suppose ultimately it's having something that will have an impact on you, but then that will change how you behave. I think Jeremy's book, actually, The 12 Levers, we're going to do it for our book club read for September and October. So I've been reading the book and it's brilliant. And he talks a lot about having to take action. So it's great to read all the books. I mean, we've all got books that we've read or half read and then maybe not actually taken the action. So for me, it's anything that then inspires you to take an action and then ideally make that a habit and part of your daily life. So I'm really about making self-help like an everyday practice.
1: Does it matter to you if the books kind of pass the smell test? If they seem like maybe the thing that they're promising is too fantastical or out there or not possible?
0: Not really. And I think different books will appeal to different people at different times. Like I think, as I said earlier, and as we all know, it's a lot of it is about repackaging similar stories. So Think and Grow Rich, it's a manifestation book, but they will relate to, people will relate to them in their own way. So I feel like a lot of it is, are you relating to the author? Is it somebody who speaks to you or somebody who can inspire you? I think in the intro, one of the Vox Pops you did, somebody said anything can be self-help. Mm-hmm. And I really agree with that for me, memoir or fiction even, if it's something that's inspiring and makes you look at yourself and the world and how you treat yourself and the world, then that can be self-help. So we've covered books like The Monk Who Sold His Ferrari or The Celestine Prophecy or The Life of Pi, even, just because they're big themes. And once they're talked about in a group and once you look at the you could apply them to yourself and how they might improve your life, then to me, that could be self-help, even though it might not be strictly in the self-help, found in the self-help aisle.
1: Jeremy, how do you talk to your patients about the books, the ideas that are in them and the promises that they make and whether those promises are realistic, or whether they're possible, whether they're backed by evidence, for example? How do you talk to your patients about that?
2: Yeah, I try to encourage them to read books that have some evidence behind them. So there's certain self-help books that are really aligned with different kinds of therapy, like Feeling Good by David Burns is aligned with cognitive behavioral therapy. The Happiness Trap is aligned with acceptance and commitment therapy. And these types of therapies have good research behind them. So I'll often encourage clients to read those as a complement to our therapy, because they encourage the client to do similar things as we're doing in our sessions. And if a client is reading a book that maybe has some controversial claims or ideas, I might just, caution them a little about that. But I'm not going to be as heavy-handed as saying, don't read this if they're getting benefit from it. But I just want them to know that the claims of the book might not be actually backed by research.
1: Claims like what?
2: I don't want to name names of books, but that there are certain books or authors that will make claims about how thoughts can change physical reality independent of your behavior.
1: That you can manifest things.
2: Yeah, I guess there's a certain definition of manifest, which is quite supernatural. And that can sound good and be inspiring, but I think there can be some danger to that. And it's not hard to think of examples where, you reach a conclusion that you can think your way out of a physical health condition like cancer, and that can get in the way of actually doing good treatment.
1: I mean, you may not want to name a title, but you think of a book like The Secret, which has sold, tens of millions of copies and is about energy in some ways and other things as well. But is there... What do you say to your patients about the attraction of a book like that? The reason that it sold so many copies and continues to sell is because people are looking for something, right?
2: Yeah, absolutely. I think it does meet a certain need. And, those kinds of books, not every single thing is going to be wrong about them. I think there is a certain meaning of manifesting that is true. Like if we dedicate our mind to certain goals those thoughts translate into a change in our behavior, then that's a good thing. We're more likely to achieve our goals. But I think if they're distracting us from self-help strategies that are more likely to work, then

0: think it's a problem.
1: You're being very cautious in how you say that, in part, not just dismiss people, right?
0: it's one of the principles of our book. Like, there's definitely a part of me that can be quite critical of certain books, especially after reading a lot of them. But we try to, I guess, criticize ideas a little bit, but not certain authors and books. But I guess I'm not the biggest fan of The Secret, if I put it that way.
1: Beth, how do you think about the popularity of these books in this moment and what it tells us, again, about the moment that we're in? We've had conversations on this program about young people getting off of social media because they feel like it's empty calories. Young people, and not just young people, but people perhaps returning to church because they're looking for something larger than the thing that they're in right now. What does the popularity of self-help tell you about the moment that we're living through right now?
2: Yeah, I mean, I think there's a rising demand for what you could call a sort of a more realistic self-help. I think that the skepticism we've heard about some of the inflated promises and kind of magical thinking of self-help, that skepticism is fairly prevalent. And people are looking not for grandiose promises of unlimited agency or just unbridled success. They're really interested in kind of more modest advice about smaller, granular changes you can make to your everyday life. Like, I'm thinking of Atomic Habits, for instance, to better your circumstances. So, and you'll see that a lot of the self-help books coming out today, they incorporate an element of self-critique or of self-consciousness about the sort of limitations of the genre and the industry. So moving from these grandiose promises to these smaller strategies, I think, is a real trend in contemporary self-help.
1: What do you make, Beth, of the pushback to some self-help books? And again, we've kind of hinted at this, but you can change your own circumstances. But the belief is that maybe they ignore the larger structural problems in society and they put it all on you in some ways.
2: Yeah, I mean, the conversation around self-help is always so polarized. So the common academic critique of the industry is really that it focuses, ever since Samuel Smiles in that book, Self-Help, that it focuses on individual change at the expense of social reform, and that it's really encouraging a kind of competitive individualism and not thinking about the bigger picture. On the other hand, you can't make any progress or social steps towards reform without individuals who can cope and manage in their daily lives. And so I do think that self-help, or at least attention to the self, care of the self, as Michel Foucault, the philosopher, will call it, is essential in order for any political change to happen. So you need them both. And unfortunately, the conversation is often very divisive. But
1: Tony, of the tens of thousands of these books that are sold every single year, the majority of them are being bought by women. Why do you think that is?
3: I think women are more, I suppose, we're happier to admit that we're trying to change ourselves, maybe. And I think maybe we're looking for ways to connect with other people who have done similar things. Where I think if you look at our physical selves versus our mental selves, I suppose guys are maybe stereotypically, but I imagine in kind of my experience that guys are more eager to and able to talk about looking after their physical bodies than their emotional selves and their mental selves, maybe, whereas women are maybe a bit more comfortable at talking about that, at learning about it, at sharing it.
1: It's also interesting that if you go to the bookstore, many of the self-help books directed at men are under the category of productivity, not of self-help, right?
3: Yeah, sure. So I think self-help, and Beth will be able to talk on this much more, but I think maybe it's getting broader, as in, yeah, productivity or looking after your physical self or the mind-body connection and all these areas. We this group here might call that self-help, but I don't think if somebody's picking up like a Tony Robbins book, they might like the idea that that's going to help them make more money or be more successful or run a better business. If you labeled it as self-help, it might be less appealing maybe to some of the guys.
1: Beth, do you see that? I think of authors like, I mean, Adam Grant, you could call his book self-help. You could call that Rick Rubin book, the creative act, a self-help way. Book. Yeah.
2: Absolutely. And I think Stoicism and Neo-Stoicism is one sphere where you see part of the kind of impulse behind the just incredible popularity

0: And Kiwi Farms has driven 4 different people to suicide, and that's something that they're very proud of. They keep a kill count, and they celebrate every death.
1: Well, what you're saying there, also, I mean, on one hand, it's very good. I was wondering if you had found some solace and support, at least from others who've also dealt with this. But it goes back to your frustrations with police, because this is happening in many other places. It's been happening several times to you and your wife at that point. You're telling them. So how was it that they couldn't do anything?
0: Oh, they could. They just didn't want to. I mean, at any point, we've done the police's and the FBI's job already. We have identified the perpetrators. We have uncovered the network. We've given them reams and reams of evidence going back years. They could solve this in 15 minutes if anyone cared.
1: Has there been any systemic or institutional official change, whether it's within police departments or the legal system, that you know, to protect people who may experience this?
0: None whatsoever. There are a handful of municipalities out there who have taken this issue on much more directly. The Seattle Police Department, for example, has an actual swatting protocol and policy and training in place. But aside from a few isolated places like that, there's no nationwide policy. In fact, the act of swatting itself is not even, as of right now, a federal nationwide crime. Prosecutors have to work with a kind of a quilt of local and state laws as far as like making false calls or fraud or however they can charge it. But as far as a nationwide policy is concerned, there isn't one.
1: Patrick, I'm sorry for what you and your wife had to endure. I do really appreciate you making some time for us today.
0: Thank you for having me on. It means a lot to us.
2: Patrick Tomlinson is a science fiction author and comedian. We reached him in Milwaukee, Wisconsin. We contacted the Milwaukee police for comment. They referred us to the city attorney's office. As of airtime today, the city had not replied.

0: It's almost official. Canada is very probably buying a new pipeline, or at least part of one. Today, Prime Minister Mark Carney was in Fort McMurray to announce that a proposed new pipeline linking Alberta's oil sands to the BC coast would be the first project fast-tracked with the new national interest designation. There will now be a one-year review period, which could mean shovels in the ground by next September. That accelerated timeline has raised concerns, especially around environmental assessments. After the announcement, Corey Hogan, the Parliamentary Secretary for Energy and Natural Resources, was asked what his government would do to ensure no shortcuts are taken.
1: Well, a couple of things I'd note. One is that one of the reasons we picked the route that we did is that it hasn't been very long since last time we built a pipeline on this route. The Trans Mountain Pipeline, you know, we learned an awful lot. We had a number of consultations. We're able to identify the best ways that we could build things in a sustainable fashion. And frankly, what you're disrupting was probably disrupted long ago in most cases. So that helps mitigate that environmental damage. But of course, there's bigger environmental conversations that need to happen on there. And that's really the work of the next year. That's the conditions that we're talking about. So whether it's the Department of Fisheries and Oceans or Environment and Climate Change Canada, or name it, the Canada Energy Regulator, everybody will bring their expertise together. The consultations will occur concurrently. We won't have the same consultation fatigue we had where we might be asking a nation of 300 to consult six times, seven times, eight times over a project, but to do it once and to resource it appropriately to do so and have all of the concerns on the table at once. And that's how we're going to deal with it. And that's how we make sure we build this project.
2: What about Indigenous participation, you know, and consultation in the process?
1: Yeah, so we have been consulting over the last several months on whether we should designate it a project of national interest. 130 nations were identified and consulted with. I think 110 meetings occurred as a consequence of that. And as a result, we have managed to get to the point we are today. But as the Prime Minister said, this is the starting line. Now the real nuts and bolts work begins. Talking about the specific route, talking about what the impacts might be. And that's all constitutionally guaranteed consultation. And that's work to come.
2: Corey, near the beginning of the conversation, you mentioned, you know, shovels in the ground next September 2027. Begs the question then, when

0: you think we could see this pipeline up and operational and, you know, product flowing through it?
1: Well, some of that will come out of the what we identify as conditions and what the company identifies as the specific route. But the goal right now is 2032. And that, for a pipeline, that's much faster than we've been building them in the past. And I think that's a really good thing, not just for this country, but for the whole world that right now is thinking about the security of energy and how Canada can play into it.
2: Parliamentary Secretary for Energy and Natural Resources and Calgary Liberal MP Corey Hogan speaking with Chris De La Torre, host of The Homestretch.

0: They waited and waited, and some are still waiting and waiting. The British Museum has had a huge influx of visitors since the Bayeux Tapestry exhibition went on display last month. The famous tapestry depicts the Norman conquest of England in 1066, culminating in the epic Battle of Hastings. And Brits are very keen to see this portrait of their ignominious defeat. Museum staff are apologizing after complaints of long lines and reports that some people were unable to get in, even though they'd bought tickets months earlier. But for Yusuf Ali Osman, there's another barrier. Mr. Osman is blind, and he can't experience the Bayeux Tapestry exhibit because it doesn't offer audio-described tours. Now he's taking the museum to court, alleging it has breached the UK's Equality Act. We reached Yusuf Ali Osman in London.
1: Yusuf, there was so much hype, so many years of waiting, preparation, planning, and anticipation. Were you excited?
2: I was absolutely thrilled, Neil. I mean, this is something that I first learned about when I was 11. It's something that's fundamental to the education that British and English school children get. So when I heard in July that it was actually going to come here, potentially the first time in 1,000 years that it has been in England, I immediately thought, I have got to go and be this in the same space as this historical artifact. So I think I was as excited as everybody else was.
1: Sure. And anyone who's ever been to any museum or gallery, I mean, they're, I think, familiar with the options. You know, there are guided tours, audio tours, all sorts of different options, self-guided as well. What were you expecting this exhibit to include?
2: I was hoping that they were going to have what's called an audio described tour. And this is where usually it's delivered live. So a person will go with a group of blind people and describe in a verbal what is behind glass, what's on the wall, the particular artifact and object. Because obviously with something as ancient and delicate as the Bayeux Tapestry, you can't have lots of people touching it. So I emailed the British Museum to ask them whether they were going to have an audio described tour delivered in person, and got the message back saying no. First of all, they said that in consultation with their French colleagues, there was a limited amount of time under which the Bayeux Tapestry could be under lights. That didn't sound quite right, because I understood that lots and lots of people were going to be able to go past it and look at it. It's not as if it's only available for sort of 1 hour a day. They also said that they had decided to prioritise getting as many people through as possible, so as many people past the Bayeux Tapestry as possible. And that word prioritise, it suggested we're going to prioritise sighted people, but blind people we're not interested in. And it was that really got me angry.
1: I think listeners can probably understand why. It is, of course, no secret that it is a delicate artifact. It was difficult to transport from France to England, the historical significance, certainly. But given what the museum does for other exhibits, you know, how do you think they could have better have done the rollout of this to be more balanced, more equitable?
2: They must have been planning this for a year at least, given how important the artifact is. There should have been some consideration from the very outset about accessibility. And I understand that in France, where the Bayeux Tapestry normally is located, they have an audio description, which people can listen

0: this hour. For CBC News, I'm Claude Faith.
1: Hi, I'm Saroja Coelho. You're listening to CBC Radio 1. And now, from the Public Radio Exchange, we bring you The World, a news magazine program featuring stories and music from around the globe.
2: Russia is increasingly targeting Europe with hybrid warfare, so messages like this one are coming more frequently.
3: People really need to start thinking about, do we have a couple days worth of food, for example, if the power goes out?
2: I'm Carolyn Beeler. The FBI is reeling from a major data hack. The reporter who broke the story tells us about the group behind it.
4: This is a highly profitable and highly organized entity.
2: In India, rural residents feel increasingly isolated. A new program is helping people make connections.
5: They've started finding a person who is also in the same boat of loneliness.
2: Plus, helping rebuild underwater ecosystems by playing the sounds of a healthy reef to attract corals.
6: So it's a cue. It's a cue for them to kind of, that this is a healthy location and sort of build their home.
2: That's all ahead on The World. I'm Carolyn Beeler. It is good to be with you today. Eastern European countries have been worried. Since 2022, when Russia launched its full-scale invasion of Ukraine, they've been concerned about that conflict spilling across their borders. Romania, Poland, Moldova have seen repeated incursions by Russian drones into their airspace. But across the continent, in Western Europe, the threat has felt less immediate until recently. Now, several Western European leaders are warning of an increasing threat there from Russia and the possibility of imminent hybrid attacks. The World's Europe correspondent Orla Berry has more.
7: On a warm summer night in early August, a bus driver at Leipzig Airport made a discovery that spooked Germany.
8: Germany is treating an incident involving an explosives-laden drone found at a cargo airport as a potential foreign threat. That's according.
7: The bus driver spotted the debris of a drone close to a Ukrainian cargo plane sitting on the tarmac. Amongst the wreckage was a vegetable soup can packed with 800 grams of Semtex explosives. Two more drones were later found nearby.
9: From all the investigations, we know these two drones actually were meant to explode. And if they would have, then, of course, this would have been a massive, massive explosion.
7: Olaf Boinke is managing director of Rasmussen Global in Germany, a geopolitical advisory firm. In September, Germany's interior minister pointed the finger of blame at Russia.
10: Zusammen betrachtet belegen polizeiliche Ermittlungen.
7: Between police investigations, patterns of criminal activity and intelligence findings, all signs point to Russia, Alexander Dobrindt said. Germany, like several other countries in Europe, has seen a series of unidentified drones enter its airspace in the past year. But packing them with explosives was a significant escalation. In mid-September, French President Emmanuel Macron ordered his government to prepare a plan to protect critical infrastructure against potential drone and cyber attacks.
11: La menace en particulier, la menace hybride russe à l'égard.
7: The threat, in particular the Russian hybrid threat to Europeans and France, has intensified, he said. Last week, Denmark's Defence Intelligence Service said Russia may be planning a limited military attack against a NATO country in the coming months, while Spanish newspaper El Mundo reported that the CIA had warned Spain, Italy and France about possible Russian drone attacks off their territories.
3: It appears that Russia is kind of testing the waters or sort of trying to see how NATO members will respond to certain provocations.
7: Katia Bago is an expert on European security at Chatham House in London. She's just published a book entitled Deep Connections, all about the growing geopolitical battle over undersea cables through which almost all global internet traffic runs. Ammunition warehouses that help supply Ukraine are being increasingly targeted, she says, as are undersea cables. European governments and the private sector need to come together and figure out how best to protect civilian infrastructure from potential attacks, she says. And the public has a responsibility too.
3: I think people really need to start thinking about, do we have things at home? Do we have a couple of days worth of food, for example, if the power goes out? Do we know our neighbors? Can we find, say, the hospital without GPS if that stops working?
7: People living in Finland and Sweden already think about these concerns, she says.

This is The World. I'm Carolyn Beeler. The FBI is reeling from a massive data breach by a cyber crime collective that claims to have stolen a trove of personal information about thousands of members of the FBI and their family members. The hackers are known as Shiny Hunters, and just before the group announced the attack, Dutch police arrested a suspected member of the

0: For them, it's all about the money, or in this case, sending the message. And I understand the reason that some people may think, well, they'll see a hack of the FBI and then presume, well, there must be a government behind it, or they're being directed by a government. The trend that we've seen over the past couple of years is, frankly, that a lot of very young, sometimes even teenage hackers can get into government systems or systems belonging to the biggest companies on the planet. I would say when it comes to sort of the ranking of cyber threats in the world, China, Russia, followed then by teenagers, essentially.
1: Wow, that's a powerful statement. China, Russia, teenagers.
0: I know that's a powerful statement, but I don't think it's an exaggeration. I don't think the cybersecurity industry or the public have really come to terms with just how powerful a reckless group of relatively young hackers can be.
1: I'm speaking with investigative reporter Joseph Cox, who broke the story about a huge cyber attack on the FBI by a hacking collective known as Shiny Hunters. And so if they usually extort companies, why did they target the FBI in this case?
0: Yeah, that's very, very strange. And we kind of really only have their word to go on. But without getting too in the weeds about it, the FBI published a cybersecurity report somewhat recently saying various claims such as Shiny Hunters may inflate the sort of value or the sensitive data that they have to try to force a victim to pay. Shiny Hunters apparently did not appreciate that. And they demanded the FBI delete or retract or correct that report when Shiny Hunters hacked all of this data. Obviously, the FBI is not going to do that. I don't think anybody expected the FBI to do that. And now Shiny Hunters says it's not releasing the data at all. So although in this case it wasn't financially motivated, it appears, and that's what they're saying, it's still massively significant that they got this data in the first place. But for them, it was more about sending a message, is what Shiny Hunters says.
1: Yeah, the language that they gave to NBC struck me. They said this was all a marketing campaign to protect our business and actively combat disinformation, which is just, you know, boilerplate statement you would expect from any company. And so that's what they see themselves as doing here, even though it's a very different business model.
0: Yeah, absolutely. And I mean, although hacking to the FBI, I think, could be seen as reckless, audacious, and lots of other things, this is a highly profitable and highly organized entity. They are streamlining their operations. They're very quick at getting data online. So although they are reckless, they are a serious organization as well.
1: One member of Collective was arrested by Dutch authorities, but that happened before Shiny Hunters announced this hack. Had the hack already been completed and that's why this guy was arrested, or was it totally separate?
0: Yeah, so things are a little bit strange about that. Dutch authorities did arrest somebody in Netherlands in mid-September. Shiny Hunters told me the hack happened of the FBI on September 21st. We then break news of that the day after. Since then, the FBI has come out very, very loudly, including FBI Director Kash Patel on Twitter, saying, look, this leader of Shiny Hunters has been arrested. There are more arrests to come and that sort of thing. Frankly, I think there is some sort of psychological or tactical component there. There is a reason that the FBI is making a lot of noise about this arrest now rather than earlier in the month. And I think it's to show or attempt to show Shiny Hunters that we are investigating you. There probably are more arrests to come, but there's much more a psychological component, especially with that very unusual video the FBI made that you played earlier in the segment.
1: So I understand that this is a pretty loose collective of hackers, even though Dutch authorities have gotten this guy in the Netherlands who they call a leader of the group. Does that looseness of the collaboration mean it might be hard to get any of his collaborators?
0: Yeah, it's going to be exceptionally difficult to investigate this group for several reasons. The first is that, you know, maybe if they're young and then they're arrested in certain countries, they might be let out early or something like that. And then also, as you say, just the very loose nature of how these groups operate nowadays is that one person will work on one job, maybe they'll then go work with some other people. It's very nebulous, it's very loose. And stopping this sort of hacking from these very young, driven, reckless hackers is not just an arrest question. There is something deeper and anthropological going on here, where there is a culture among these people to hack into all sorts of companies. And frankly, I don't know how you solve that.
1: It seems like the FBI of all organizations would go to extreme lengths to secure its data, which begs the question, is

0: If you've ever dove under the surface of the ocean and paused to listen for just a moment, you'll know that it is rarely silent, and near a healthy coral reef, it can actually be pretty loud. A few years ago, scientists learned that playing recordings of these sounds into a degraded reef can actually encourage new coral to grow there. Now, scientists are wondering if this technique could help protect reefs against the marine heat waves fueled by this year's El Nino. Aaron Mooney is a bioacoustician at the Woods Hole Oceanographic Institution in Massachusetts. He told me earlier today that healthy reefs should bounce back from El Nino, but there are concerns about reefs that are already struggling.
1: So if those healthy reefs are healthy, they have a chance to come back. But the problem is a lot of our reefs are stressed. So we would expect kind of mass bleaching in a lot of areas that were, you know, previously pristine.
0: Mass bleaching. And you have researched an approach or technology that has been proven to help reefs. It is piping in the sounds of healthy reefs to help little baby coral. Can you tell me how that works?
1: Yeah, I've been recording reefs, particularly in the Virgin Islands, for like 15 years now. And so we've been able to kind of take that healthy reef sound, and these coral larvae seem to be attracted and they can choose that habitat to settle.
0: So does this kind of act as like a beacon and tell coral where they should be settling? Is that how this works?
1: Yeah, so coral larvae probably use a lot of senses, actually, to find their way back to a reef. So, you know, the adults release these larvae and they're to find their way home, essentially. And so they use smell and taste, and it also seems like sound. And sound is kind of a nice distance mechanism. So that means they can hopefully detect it at, you know, at a good amount of range. And then, like you said, yeah, it's a beacon to find their way back to that sort of preferred habitat where other coral and where there is a healthy reef, essentially. Mm.
0: So how big of an impact has this had, this piping in the sounds of a healthy reef on the reefs where you've tested this around the world?
1: It's a huge range, actually. So it's anywhere between 50 to 700% increase. So it can be quite large in some instances, but it does vary. And that's one of the things that we're trying to find out now is the drivers, the other factors that cause that variation. So we, you know, there's things like nutrients and other stressors in the ocean that probably influence when coral larvae or where coral larvae are settling. And so what's the interplay of sound and these other parameters that the coral larvae are sensing? That's where we're at right now.
0: You said this can have a 700% impact. What does that look like kind of before and after on these reefs?
1: I mean, so coral larvae are gregarious. So what's kind of cool is like if you can start to attract some, you can maybe attract more, essentially. They're choosing habitats where they're sort of

0: there's friends and neighbors there. What I tend to think of is the coral essentially builds the apartment buildings for the reefs. They build that structure where all these other invertebrates and fish essentially live. So you need the coral to basically build that habitat. And then those fish come in and live in that habitat. And the fish are actually the ones making the healthy reef sound. And that's what attracts more coral. So it's all kind of related, right? It's all this circle of life, and they are dependent on each other.
1: With the prolonged hot ocean temperatures that we are expecting in this extreme El Nino, do you think that this could help protect some reefs that might otherwise be badly damaged?
0: So we're really interested in like the interplay of these like stressors, for example, like heat and nutrients, and how that influences the settlement. And hopefully there's some sort of counteractor or counterbalance. Yeah, so we can increase, you know, the coral larvae to basically be there, or otherwise it's a healthy reef and attract those coral larvae basically to this area and keep it healthy, kind of like a booster shot for these reefs, then maybe it's a solution. I think there's a couple ways that it could work, and that's what we're hoping to figure out in the next year.
1: So do you have any experiments planned during this El Nino year?
0: We are working on that. So we're actively seeking the funding to go out there and do that. So, yeah, we have lots of ideas.
1: Are there other ways that scientists are trying to gear up to protect coral during this El Nino cycle, or, you know, already doing?
0: That is a really great question. So it's challenging because this El Nino is literally a force of nature, right? So it's, you can't really stop this warming. So a lot of it is basically just document what's going to be going on. But of course, there are folks thinking about other solutions to reefs that might be like pumping up cooler water or tracking the sort of the reefs that we think might stay healthy essentially, or where there might be upwelling, natural upwelling of cooler water, or sometimes even the right level of nutrients or vitamins might basically support coral reefs. So there's definitely folks are thinking about it, but this El Nino and these warming temperatures are essentially unprecedented, so we don't know how our reefs are going to survive, and we don't know the best solutions to support them yet.
1: Aaron Mooney from the Woods Hole Oceanographic Institution in Massachusetts.

0: everyone's feet. In this region, many of the elderly don't know their exact birthday. As a workaround, they celebrate a different person each week. Then they break off to have fun in small groups. Across the street, two men teach children how to play the harmonium. Several women listen to stories being read aloud. Others color together or exercise. These kinds of activities aren't just happening here. Sachiven is now spread across 100 nearby villages.
1: We wanted to create a public health model that answers the problem of loneliness in older adults, also to create age-integrated societies, which we call intergenerational programming.
0: That's Dr. Arjun Kumar Jakasania. He's a community medicine expert who helps lead Sachiven. Through the program, he says a few people in each village are trained on topics like how to mentor young people, care for their own health, and integrate themselves into community events. Then they teach other seniors and hold regular meetings.
1: When such activities started, they started finding a company and they started finding a person who is also in the same boat of loneliness and who are living alone. So their bond becomes stronger with each other.
0: India's population is aging fast. From 2011 to 2036, the number of seniors is expected to jump from 100 million to 230 million. At the same time, many young people are leaving these villages to find higher paying jobs in cities, disrupting traditional extended family structures. The elderly often feel isolated and stop caring about their health.
1: Most of the time when we tell them about the diabetes and hypertension, they ask us what we'll do after living so long because there is no one with us.
0: Studies show that loneliness can lead to higher rates of cognitive decline, cardiovascular disease, and depression. Projects like Sachiven can make a real difference. One local senior, Sudhir Rambo Bhavna, decided to pursue training with the team. More people keep joining the project, he says. It's like a type of magic. At the community center, he shows me pictures of the elderly blessing a group of teenagers before an important exam. Other seniors say they've been chit-chatting with neighbors for the first time. But women like Yenubai Narayan Rao Deshmukh also point out that social connection can't solve all of her challenges. Her parents died when she was young, and she was married at age 11. Now in her 70s, she lives alone and struggles to make ends meet. There's been sadness throughout my life, she tells me. Maybe I'll find happiness in the afterlife. Nearly half of India's seniors live in poverty, like Deshmukh. And in the face of other public health challenges, such as the high rate of diabetes and cardiovascular disease, loneliness has often taken a back seat in India. Still, Deshmukh is thankful for the Sachiven Center in her village. Attending the meetings makes me feel peaceful, and I forget about my problems for a while, she says. Addressing loneliness can help alleviate other concerns. Many health issues don't exist in a vacuum. But solutions aren't simple.
2: Many of the elders felt that this is not their priority. They were extremely lonely, but they could not perceive that socializing with others, having fun, would actually make them feel better.
0: That's Vijaya Prasad Gopachandran, a community medicine doctor in the state of Tamil Nadu. A few years ago, his team studied rural loneliness by bringing seniors to a community center to socialize. Many of them enjoyed the experience, he says, but they stopped coming to meetings. He's not entirely sure why. Loneliness has not been studied much in India, and metrics like the UCLA Loneliness Scale might not capture the nuances of India's cultural context. The rise of nuclear families instead of traditional joint families, rapid urbanization, technology, class, caste, religious barriers, and more could all play a part.
2: Even understanding how to talk about loneliness in a typical Tamil rural context is something we are now trying to work out. What is loneliness and what are the words they use to describe?
0: Gopachandran hopes that by studying the structures of loneliness in India, he can help shape future projects. The Sachiven team agrees that tailoring solutions to the local culture is key to bringing the community together. In the village of Karanji Gaji, the young and old joined together recently for a traditional community fair called a mela. As they enter, the elderly pin a paper mango to a large tree with their wishes for the next generation. Young and old alike compete in games, sing songs, or work on art projects together.

0: funding for Sachivan runs out in 2027, but Dr. Arjun Kumar Jakasania hopes to find ways to expand it across India. Several of the villages they supported are already running independently.
1: We need to start working to find an Indian solution from an Indian problem. Our department is really hoping and dreaming that something should happen at large scale.
0: For the world, I'm Namartha Kalachalam, Vardha, India.
2: That story is part of our series, The Loneliness Diagnosis, looking at solutions to the global problem of loneliness and social isolation. Next in the series, a country where solutions to loneliness are especially hard to find because even talking about it is taboo. Researchers call it the Morocco paradox.

0: 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I'm Carolyn Beeler. Have a lovely evening and come back again tomorrow.
1: The World's theme music is composed by Ned Porter. 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
2: PRX.
3: That was The World from PRX. 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
5: This is Asian View from NHK World Japan. I'm Raja Pradhan. Chinese President Xi Jinping has emphasized his desire for China's unification with Taiwan at an event celebrating the 77th anniversary of the country's founding. Xi delivered a speech in Beijing on Wednesday, the day before China's National Day. He said China must deepen exchanges and cooperation across the Taiwan Strait, resolutely fight secessionist forces seeking independence for Taiwan, and oppose external interference. Xi also called for promoting the peaceful development of cross-strait relations to advance national unification. This remark apparently referred to Taiwan's Lai Ching-te administration, which Beijing sees as pro-independence. Flooding caused by heavy rain in Thailand has killed 24 people since last week. The disaster has also severely disrupted operations at the country's main international airport near Bangkok. Some passengers have been waiting for days to collect their luggage from Suvarnabhumi Airport. Flag carrier Thai Airways says the floods have prevented some staff from getting work, and it will likely take several more days before operations return to normal. Three Asian universities have ranked in the top 15 globally for the first time. The British journal Times Higher Education released the World University Rankings 2027. The highest-ranked Asian institution was China's Tsinghua University, which took 11th place. Peking University came in 13th. National University of Singapore ranked 15th. From Japan, the University of Tokyo was ranked 27th and Kyoto University 62nd. British and American universities dominated the top 10. This is NHK World Japan.
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1: I'm Alamine Abdul Mahmoud, and this is Commotion. That song is called No More Rocking and Rolling from the King of Calypso, the Mighty Sparrow. That song came out in 1959 as Calypso was, as the song says, sweeping the world. That happened thanks to Sparrow's tremendous contributions to the genre. This past Sunday, the Mighty Sparrow's family announced that he had died peacefully in his sleep. He was 91 years old. And all week long, we've been seeing tributes on social media pouring in. Jesse Ryan is the founder of the Calypso Street Society, a Toronto-based initiative dedicated to documenting Calypso history. He's with me now to look at the legacy of the Mighty Sparrow. Jesse, welcome to the show.
2: Thanks for having me, man.
1: Nice to have you here. Listen, I just wanted to maybe spend some time reflecting on the Mighty Sparrow's legacy.
2: Yeah.
1: But let's start with, how did he first become popular in Trinidad's Calypso scene?
2: You know, Sparrow was born in Grenada originally in 1935 and moved to Trinidad about 2 years later. He celebrated

0: early performing actually started playing steel pan and entered the calypso scene. I think it was 1954, around there. Hmm. And 1956, he became the first person to win both a road march, which is sort of the song that the people on the street select as the song of the year, as well as a calypso king that year with the song Gene and Dinah, mm-hmm. also known as Yankees Gone.
1: I'm going to get to Gene and Dinah in just a moment, I hear your late grandfather, the calypsonian known as the Mighty Bomber, worked with the Sparrow, with Mighty Sparrow early on in his career?
0: Absolutely. My granddad was also from Grenada. Yeah. And so when he migrated to Trinidad, he was the manager, the tent manager of Sparrow's young brigade at the time. So he worked closely with Sparrow. You know, for about 10 to 15 years, he curated the sound of calypso to that tent.
1: Yeah, just, we were talking before the show about how there was a period in your life where you were talking to the Mighty Sparrow once a week. You were talking on the phone once a week. What was it like to talk to him?
0: Man, it was great. Like, you know, it felt like the opportunity to talk to my grandfather, get my granddad passed away in 2022. Hmm. And we would talk about my granddad, we talk about music, and being able to have access to such a legend was amazing. And he was so gracious all the time.
1: Was it like, so you guys were working, because you were working on a documentary.
0: About my granddad, exactly. Yeah. And he was supposed to be part of the documentary. It didn't work out, but I still kept in contact when I would give him a call like once a week.
1: That's got to be a hell of an experience. Hey, you just pick up the phone and you hear that voice on the other end of the line, hey?
0: Yeah, and it was amazing to see the stage presence that he had would come through in every single conversation. You know, he was a force, you know, and he would be in his home, but he would know he was a big joker as well. Yeah. So you had a good time talking on the phone.
1: I can imagine. Listen, we opened this segment with a bit of No More Rock and Rolling from the Mighty Sparrow. That song comes out in 1959. Calypso is incredibly popular in the U.S. In some places, more popular than rock and roll. Yeah. That's, in fact, what Sparrow's trying to get at in that song. What role did he play in making Calypso sort of a global force?
0: Well, Sparrow came along at a time when, you know, Harry Belafonte had already sort of garnered millions of people, the attention of millions of people in the U.S. around Calypso. And Lord Kitchener was in London. And so there was this global growing attention for Calypso. So Sparrow came along, and he was one of the key figures that exported Calypso, not just as like a carnival music, you know, but as like a serious performing and recording arts. Like, he was a really prolific writer, singer, and recording artists as well.
1: Yeah. The calypso, first and foremost, is fundamentally folk music. Yeah. Right? So some of the Mighty Sparrow's most memorable calypsos were sort of rooted in that tradition. We talked about Gene and Dinah earlier. Yeah. Let's just play a little bit more of Gene and Dinah.

0: That is a bit more of Gene and Dinah from The Mighty Sparrow. But you kind of hear him talking about No More Yankees in Trinidad.
1: Yeah.
0: That song is inspired by real-life tensions. Like,
1: yes.
0: We're talking about the idea of U.S. military stationed in Trinidad during World War II.
1: Yep.
0: Do you want to talk a little bit more about those tensions that Sparrow's talking about there?
1: Yeah, I mean, Sparrow had the uncanny ability to really talk about politics, social issues, social tensions, and he's doing that with this song. He's really
0: making you dance about it. Yeah.
1: Absolutely. I mean, yeah. And that's one of the things about, like, you know, black music. We can talk about really serious topics and make it feel easy. You know,
0: yeah.
1: Sparrow's doing it. He's not just, this is not just a funny song about women and about U.S. soldiers. He's talking about colonialism. He's talking about the military presence. He's also talking about the social tensions between men and women at the time.
0: Mm-hmm.
1: Because during that time, you know, with U.S. soldiers, you know, sex workers had access to the U.S. soldiers, and they were some of them were making more money than the men at the time.
0: Mm.
1: And so there was this tension between men and women. So he's talking about, he says, Sparrow, Yankee's gone, and Sparrow take over now.
0: Mm-hmm.
1: You know, so he's talking about those tensions.
0: Yeah.
1: And so that's Calypso's ability to talk about these historical events, but also sort of mirror how everyday people are experiencing it.
0: Yeah, I think that idea of black music fundamentally being about, like, hey, we can move, we can dance, and
1: yeah.
0: also we can address very serious
1: Absolutely.
0: Things. That's something that I return to a lot.
1: Yeah.
0: Jesse, there are many reasons why the Mighty Sparrow is called the King of Calypso.
1: Yeah.
0: One reason

0: and his just his pitch, as I'm a musician myself. So his ability to sing in pitch, I think, set him apart from some calypsonians and gave him the ability to be on the international stage as well.
1: Speaking of that voice, let's just hear a little bit more.

0: To the point earlier about dancing about very serious things, that is Capitalism Gone Mad from 1982 by the Mighty Sparrow, a.k.a. the King of Calypso. Mm-hmm. This past Sunday, we're speaking today because Sparrow's family announced that he had died, and I'm speaking with him about the legacy of the musician with Calypso archivist Desi Ryan. Desi, we're almost out of time here, but it is worth noting that it's October 1st, right?
1: Yes.
0: October is Calypso History Month.
1: Yeah.
0: You're the founder of the Calypso Street Society, an initiative dedicated to preserving Calypso history.
1: Yeah.
0: You're launching a digital archive of Calypso history in just a few weeks, October 20th,
1: At the Nea Center.
0: As we sort of like start Calypso History Month, how are you hoping that the Mighty Sparrow's legacy is going to be remembered for newer generations?
1: I think part of Sparrow's legacy is his ability to sing popular music, but it also is entertaining, but it's also deeply rooted in the history. And I think a lot of younger artists now can do that a little bit more.
0: Hmm.
1: I think also, his ability, Sparrow's music is not just old songs. It's literally a record of the histories, of the lived histories of Caribbean people.
0: Mm-hmm.
1: And I think that's why he became popular. And that's, his voice as well.
0: You know,
1: his ability to sing a lyric. My connection to Sparrow's legacy through my grandfather's work is something that I want to remember. And I am always studying his music. So I want to encourage artists, continue to study the greats like Sparrow.
0: I think maybe the place to leave is for me to ask you about his onstage performance because of this idea of it's one thing to hear his voice, it's another thing to watch him on stage.
1: Yeah.
0: What was he like to sort of watch, what would you like to watch him on stage?
1: Well, he got his name because of stage presence. So he was first called Little Sparrow because he was really animated and they all looked to him and said, you're moving around the stage like a little sparrow.
0: Yeah.
1: Very animated. The older Calypsoans would kind of perform flat-footed, I would say, like kind of stand and deliver the lyric. But he understood that the stage was part of the composition to be able to, like, almost like theater.
0: Yeah, I think that idea of understanding how you move about in space and then taking that with you, even to phone calls with young musicians many, many years later, sort of speaks a little bit to the way that he could able, kind of command an audience. So
1: yeah, man.
0: I want to say thank you so much for coming on the show today.
1: Man.
0: I really appreciate it, man.
1: Thanks for having me.
0: Yeah, of course, absolutely. Desi Ryan is a Juno nominated saxophonist and the founder of the Calypso Street Society, an initiative to preserve Calypso history. I'm speaking with him about the death of the Mighty Sparrow, a.k.a. the King of Calypso. The Mighty Sparrow was 91.

0: with people who are sharing needles, which is why they're introducing this free needle program with the hope that it'll encourage some safe practices. It may take more than 5 years to bring this crisis under control, but we'll continue following this story and we'll be back with another update.
1: And just worth mentioning that Norman did do a story on HIV quite recently on the Health Report. We'll link that in our show notes because it also links with the current crisis in Fiji as well. We did allude to the fact that supplements are back in the news, and the Therapeutic Goods Administration, or the TGA, have cracked down on products containing andrographis. Now, this is something that was on the generally lower risk products lists, which means that people could put it into their supplements and it didn't require unique testing of the product for efficacy and for side effects. And actually, the TGA have said from henceforth, we are not allowing andrographis to go under the radar. It's not considered lower risk because of a huge number of reports they've received in terms of side effects and anaphylaxis, including a fatal case which occurred in June 2024 due to andrographis.
0: And the TGA has so far received more than 1,400 reports of adverse reactions, which is quite a large number, isn't it, Priya?
1: It's a very large number. What's interesting is that the TGA has said that they're going to ask sponsors, so people who have andrographis in their products, to voluntarily cancel affected products or recall them where appropriate. If sponsors do not act quickly, we may consider stronger regulatory action, including compulsory recalls. I find that very interesting. If the andrographis is no longer allowed in supplements, the product should be removed. It shouldn't really be, I don't think, people voluntarily removing it. It should just be removed off the shelves if this is a risk to the public. And the problem with this andrographis is that you can have an allergic reaction the first time you take it or the 15th time. So there doesn't appear to be a clear relationship between how long you've taken it for. The allergic reaction can occur at any time. And secondly, people might be going, andrographis, never heard of it. I promise you, if you are taking one of the most popular supplements marketed to your immune system, and I'm not going to say the name on air, it contains andrographis in it. And my patients always ask me about it, and I say that it lacks evidence, but Norman and I constantly bang on about the risks of supplements, the lack of evidence, and I think this just adds further weight.
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1: For children and adolescents with ADHD, Lauren, if they require medication, if it's indicated and a paediatrician or a psychiatrist are thinking, oh, am I going to use dexamphetamine or methylphenidate? The reality is that there's no clear consensus on which agent to try first. And that might actually surprise a lot of people. There's not many studies which compare these two common stimulants head to head, but that's changed. And a study has been published in the Journal of Pediatrics and Child Health, and it gives a lot more guidance, not just for clinicians, but also for parents and caregivers. I spoke to an author of the study, Dr. Alison Poulton, who's a senior lecturer in pediatrics at University of Sydney and paediatrician at Nepean Local Health District, Sydney.
2: This was a study of clinic patients who were coming to see me for assessment for ADHD and other patients who were assessed, and it was clinically indicated for them to have a trial of stimulant medication. At that point, I asked the parent and the child, if they were of an age that they could participate in such a conversation, I asked them if they were prepared to go into a study in which the only difference from standard management is that the choice of the initial medication would be allocated at random. So the people who agreed to participate, I opened an envelope and it either had methylphenidate or dexamphetamine. And then the child would be titrated onto that medication over 4 weeks. And at the end of that time, I would review how the child is going, what are the side effects, what are the beneficial effects, what do the ratings from the teachers show, and if the child was going well on that

0: medication, it will be continued. So the children were all coming back for regular review and just in the normal way, and changes to the dose, to the timing, to the formulation, and to the drug itself were only made if there was a good clinical reason. And what was interesting was at the end of 12 months, the majority of patients not only had remained on medication, but they'd remained on the medication that they'd been assigned to at random.
1: So just to be clear, Alison, you've recruited kids aged 4 to 17. That was the age group you've recruited. Why was this direct comparison of methylphenidate versus dexamphetamine? Why is it so important to do this? Because at the moment, parents listening, caregivers, they've gone and perhaps seen a clinician, a paediatrician, perhaps a psychiatrist, and their child has been placed on one of these medications. At the moment, is there a clear preference for one or the other based on the history or other features? Or is it really, you know, it could be one or the other really?
0: There's very few studies that have compared the two medications head to head. There's quite a few studies that have compared each medication with placebo, and we know both of them are more effective than placebo for treating ADHD and have more side effects as well. But the studies that have been carried out comparing the two have generally been a very short duration, and they haven't involved dose adjustment. So they might have had a patient on a fixed dose of one for a number of weeks and then a fixed dose of the other for a number of weeks and compared the two, but not actually seen what's the level of satisfaction for the two medications over the longer period of time and over a sufficient period of time for side effects such as effects on weight or growth to be compared. Now, it is important because, for instance, the UK NICE guidelines, they recommend methylphenidate as the number one stimulant. Now, the Australian guidelines, the Australian evidence-based guidelines for ADHD, which were produced by the Australian ADHD Professionals Association, they don't recommend one stimulant above the other. They say either should be tried, and if for any reason the first one that's tried is unsatisfactory, then the other should be tried. So now we know that there's very little difference in terms of the clinical effectiveness if the medication is used in the way it's supposed to be used, which is by dose titration.
1: So you've compared these children direct head-to-head using the methylphenidate and the dexamphetamine. You've followed them up over 12 months. What is the key takeaway then? What have you found?
0: Both drugs are very effective for treating ADHD, and for most people, they're going to be very nicely treated on whichever drug is picked first. The first drug that is trialed is likely to be a good choice for them.
1: But it does appear, Alison, that children who are in the dexamphetamine group had appeared to have a greater degree of weight loss as a side effect.
0: Yes. So this is something that previous studies have suggested. But with this direct comparison, we found that, yes, dexamphetamine is associated with greater weight loss. So that, in most circumstances, when you're thinking about a growing child, growing children should be gaining weight, and weight gain is important for growth in height. So for most children, you would logically be wanting to retain a good weight gain. So methylphenidate would be a logical choice. So methylphenidate, that's Ritalin or other formulations such as Concerta. So methylphenidate is a good choice. But now obesity is an increasing problem, even in children. So if a child is significantly overweight, then actually dexamphetamine or the related compound of listdexamphetamine would look like being a better choice.
1: But it might

0: rating. And when the children are having a dose titration, they start at a low dose, and then every weekend, the parent increases the dose. And at the end of that week, on the Friday, the teacher's asked to fill in a rating about how the child has been that week. And so at the end, when they come back to review, I've got these ratings before the child started on medication and at the end of each week on each dose. And that is really, really useful information for determining, is the medication effective? Are there ongoing problems? And if it's working, which looks like being the lowest dose that's giving the maximum benefit?
1: We should acknowledge as well that not all children need necessarily medication for management of ADHD. There might be some children who can't tolerate the stimulant medications that we talk about. Can you just talk us through what the other options are when it comes to management of ADHD, both non-medication but also those non-stimulant options?
0: Yes, of course. So stimulant medication is only used if it's clinically indicated. So that means that for most families, it is a last resort. So they've tried everything else. So they've tried behavior management. They've done parenting courses. And in the classroom, if the child is struggling, they've had extra help. You know, perhaps they've been in one of the reading programs and they may have had a teacher's aid keeping them on track. So it's the children who are still struggling and who've had all the most appropriate behavioral interventions, and then they need to go to the next level.
1: And on that note of the non-stimulant medication options, what do they look like for kids?
0: So these are usually considered second-line medications. So they might be used in children who, for some reason, either don't respond to a stimulant or are not suitable to have a stimulant. So the non-stimulants, the most usual one is guanfacine, otherwise known as Intuniv. So this works quite differently from a stimulant, but studies have shown that it's a good medication for ADHD, and it also works very nicely with a stimulant. So particularly in children who perhaps need a higher dose of stimulant, and they might, instead of upping the dose of stimulant, they might have gone to guanfacine as well, or if they're getting too much weight loss from the stimulant, because guanfacine, if anything, may counteract the appetite suppression effect of the stimulant. There's also atomoxetine, which is, again, it's a good medication for ADHD, which I think we underuse, but one of the drawbacks with atomoxetine is it takes longer for the effect to become apparent. And with the stimulants, usually you get your effect very quickly. It's a big effect. It's very obvious it's working. And if you're used to using a stimulant, atomoxetine, I suppose you have to be more patient and wait longer to get the results.
1: Dr. Alison Poulton, who's a practicing paediatrician and senior lecturer in paediatrics at University of Sydney.
2: On ABC Radio National, you're with The Health Report. And coming up on What's That Rash, shift workers make a lot of sacrifices to keep the world running. What are they sacrificing in terms of their own health?
1: So this next story, Lauren, I think a lot of people will be interested in. People might be thinking about where they might go as they age. Someone might have a loved one in aged care. And this story is quite significant.
2: Yeah, that's right. So it's a big study. They followed more than 200,000 residents, looking at whether they had increased hospitalizations or unplanned hospitalizations and ED visits, depending on what kind of facility they lived in. So whether it was government run or for-profit privately run. And they had some pretty interesting results. Maria Inácio is a professor in health services and epidemiology and the director of the Registry of Senior Australians.
3: So in this study, trying the best we could to adjust for the varying profiles of different characteristics in different facilities, we determined that the residents of government-operated facilities had a lower risk of ED presentations in inner regional areas, which about 24% of the residential care population nationally lives in, that they had a lower risk of unplanned hospitalizations in inner areas as well as in metropolitan areas than in for-profit and

0: not-for-profit facilities. To convey what that means in numbers, we determined that residents or government-operated facilities in interregional areas had on average a 30% incidence of ED presentations in a year, which was lower than the 40% that individuals in not-for-profit and 44% that individuals in for-profit facilities had within a year. We also determined that both in metropolitan and interregional areas, where about 90% of the facilities nationally are, we saw that in government-operated facilities, only about 26 to 40% of individuals had unplanned hospitalizations within a year, which was much lower than the 35 to 47% in not-for-profit and 37 to 47% in for-profit facilities. So a much lower proportion of people being hospitalized.
1: But there was a bit of a different story with mortality rates. What's the difference there and why?
0: That's right. There was a slight higher risk of individuals in government-operated facilities to die compared to not-for-profit facilities within the year of follow-up that we examined. And there was also a higher risk of individuals dying in for-profit facilities compared to not-for-profit facilities. And we attribute that difference to potentially unmeasured confounding that comes from the fact that we understand that individuals in these government-operated facilities generally have come from much lower socioeconomic status, which usually is associated with more complex care needs and likely more complex health profiles, which we know are likely the reason driving this.
1: So the theory is that mortality rates are higher in patients living in government facilities because potentially the patient profile might be sicker.
0: That's right. They have more complex health needs. They usually have more multiple comorbidities, much more advanced dementia, and a lot of other issues that we know are problematic in residents of aged care facilities.
1: Couldn't being sent to hospital in some instances indicate that an aged care facility is helping make sure they get the best care possible?
0: Oh, absolutely. But this is why we measured ED presentations and unplanned hospitalizations. We're not talking about scheduled hospitalizations, and we're talking about just differential rates of potentially serious injuries and events that led to these issues.
1: Now, are these differences you've identified between government-operated and not-for-profit and for-profit-operated significant enough to warrant policy change?
0: Since 2022-23, for example, we've seen the number of aged care providers delivering residential care in Australia decrease from 764 to 707. And that warrants us understanding what the drivers are of the providers that continue to be on the market. So I would say that starting with the providers, we need to use a lot of the existing information that's already available from our clinical and financial regulation of the sector to try to understand a little bit better about how these providers are truly servicing their communities. You know, it's important that we continue to monitor that, and there's a long way for us to have full transparency in the system.
1: Now, I just want to touch on the fact that some of your data is a bit older.
0: Look, of course, I can't say 100% for sure, but the studies that we have done recently that have looked at the association of ownership of facilities with meeting the target care minutes, for example, was only done with the data from 2023 to 24, 25. That we've done where we've looked at facility ownership and their likelihood of getting higher star ratings, for example, was also done much more recently with publicly available data. And those are consistent results in the last couple of years. So I would imagine that redoing the analysis that we've done with more recent data would also yield similar results.
1: On a policy level, what is the solution to improving outcome for people who are heading into an aged care facility?
0: Look, I think it's transparency and understanding the social accountability of providers. I think it's us making more information available or using the information that's already collected in a way that we can understand a little bit better about the providers and what the providers' drivers are, and making that information available to the public so the public can make the decisions that they want about where they're going to put their loved ones or where they're going to choose to live.
1: And what about on a personal level? What can people do to make sure their loved ones are going to be cared for?
0: I would recommend using the immense amount of information that's available online. I know it's overwhelming, but there is quite a substantial amount of information online these days about the quality of nursing homes, whether they're meeting their care minutes, what their star ratings are, some of the quality indicator information, residents' experience surveys. I would try to use that information that's available on the MyAgeCare website to make the decisions that are right for you and your family. I would also check

0: If you find that information incredibly overwhelming, which it can be for many, whether you're eligible to receive government-subsidized care finding services, which can be supported depending on your circumstances, and if you're not eligible to receive those types of services, to also use your community friends and local government to get more information about the nursing homes that you're considering. I would also say visit the facilities and ask about the staff and ask about the turnover and ask about the things that we know drive care quality, which are good operating facilities with happy employees, for example. And then lastly, I would say plan early. Don't wait for a health crisis to have to make decisions about where you need to get care for you or your family. Try to plan ahead to the best that you can. So that way you are ready and you make informed decisions with time.
1: Maria Inacio is a professor in health services and epidemiology and the director of the Registry of Senior Australians.
2: On ABC Radio National, you're with the Health Report. Lauren, this is a topic very close to my heart because I'm a GP who does a lot in the women's health space. I'm constantly talking to patients about hormonal contraception, their options, the pros, the cons, the risks, the benefits, and it's quite a nuanced discussion. And I talk about the seesaw with patients, that what might be too much in terms of risk or cons for one person might not matter to another. So this is a really nuanced and interesting space. There's a study that's been published in the British Medical Journal, which has looked at hormonal contraceptives on the risk of developing colorectal cancer in women of reproductive age. And the question is, how does this change people's weighing up of the risks and benefits? I spoke to one of the authors of the study, Dr. Lena Merck, who is team leader, Treatment for Cancer Group, Danish Cancer Institute.
3: We did a nationwide cohort study. That means we include all women in Denmark aged between 15 and 49 years of age. And then we followed them for approximately 12 years and have very detailed information about their use of hormonal contraception. And in this study, we were then able to show if you use hormonal contraception, what is the associated risk of developing colorectal cancer.
2: So what did you find?
3: Found that there is no increased or decreased risk for colorectal cancer in this study, and that's actually not what some studies have shown before. There have been this perception that maybe perhaps the estrogens in the hormonal contraceptives have a preventive effect on developing colorectal cancer. But there has been a huge change in the product used within a bit more than 10 years. And that change in product, we were interested to see if that perhaps also had an effect on this presumed preventive effect on colorectal cancer.
2: So when you say change in product, do you mean the types of contraception that became available in that time period? What were some of the big changes?
3: The progestogens that are used in the contraceptives, they have changed a lot. Both new have been developed, but actually more the preferences for which type of combination products that is used, going back to older formulations, actually. Then there has also been a change in the administration used. So the hormone IUDs, for instance, have become much more popular. And then also the products with only the progestins, not the estrogen included in the product.
2: So you said before that previous studies maybe suggested that this hormonal contraception was protective when it came to colorectal cancer rates.
3: Yeah.
2: Is this study also...
3: And I'm not sure, I'm sorry, but I'm not sure the phrasing I used before is perfect, because the perception has been that hormonal contraception prevents against colorectal cancer. But looking into the literature, the evidence becomes not that clear. There's a tendency that the studies showing this potential prevention includes women who are more going into the postmenopausal age. So not the young women using hormonal contraceptives.
2: So you've very specifically looked at premenopausal women, and was that primarily to remove the influence of things like menopause hormone therapy and that protective benefit on colorectal risk? Is that why you've shifted the
3: exactly.
2: age?
3: Exactly.
2: Okay.
3: Yes.
2: You said before that

0: which is most indifferent to mankind.
1: Roosevelt laid the blame at the feet of wealthy and powerful people, many with massive monopolies.
2: They had begun to consider the government of the United States as a mere appendage to their own affairs. And we know now that government by organized money is just as dangerous as government by organized mob. Never before in all our history have these forces been so united against one candidate as they stand today. They are unanimous in their hate for me, and I welcome their hatred.
1: FDR is speaking before a large crowd at Madison Square Gardens in New York on the eve of his second run for presidency in 1939.
2: I should like to have it said of my first administration that in it the forces of selfishness and of lust for power met their match. I should like to have it said, wait a minute, I should like to have it said of my second administration that in it these forces met their master.
1: FDR went on to win a second term, during which he raised taxes for the wealthiest to 94% and continued to strengthen social safety nets, part of his New Deal. Similar policies were enacted in other Western countries. All this helped create a strong middle class for only the second time in 700 years. It lasted several decades until the rise of neoliberalism in the early 1980s. And today we find ourselves back in a world with massive levels of wealth inequality, historic levels, where the top 10% own an astonishing 75% of global wealth. As of October 2026, there are now 20 centibillionaires, individuals and families worth more than $100 billion. That's 5 more centibillionaires than the previous year.
3: So just to be clear, like if it was me, if I was the president of the United States today, I would do something pretty dramatic to the people with that kind of wealth.
1: Venture capitalist and civic activist Nick Hanauer.
4: So what would you do, Nick?
3: Give them 12 months to give 95% of their wealth away to charity.
4: I don't think you'll ever become a presidential candidate in this United States.
3: Probably not. That's what I do. Be like, guys, you're either giving it to me or you're giving it all away.
4: Wow.
3: Because it just is not helpful to anybody that you're worth $100 billion or $200 billion.
1: Okay. This might be a bit too radical for most politicians. Mind you, here's a math. If you made somebody with $100 billion give up 95% of it, they would still be left with $950 million. But Hanauer and others also have more modest suggestions to help fix today's extreme levels of wealth disparity. Because if we continue down this path, it's predicted by 2030, there'll be 10 trillionaires, people with $1 million. That's a frightening amount of power in the hands of just a few non-elected people. So what should we do?
5: First of all, have us discuss the reasons why we should really think about limiting inequality. And second, also, again, opening up the discussion about what kind of society we want, what kind of societies do we want, what kind of world do we want.
1: Belgian Dutch philosopher and economist Ingrid Robbins.
5: And I think one of the things that neoliberal thinking has done to our political imagination is it has kind of closed the discussion on what kind of society we want to be. Because one of the things that neoliberalism did was, we already earlier discussed that it has slashed the top tax rates. But in the realm of ideas, it has also basically said, okay, we're beyond politics. We're all liberal democracies, and this is going to be the dominant model. And we no longer need discussions about what kind of societies do we want. And I think we're now really in a point in history where it's obvious that this was a lie, that neoliberalism itself was deeply political, even though this ideology tried to pretend to be apolitical.
1: And a quick reminder, beyond lowering taxes for the wealthiest, neoliberalism also favors privatization. So things like utilities and healthcare are handed over to private companies, not the state. As well, deregulation of restrictions placed on companies, such as anti-monopoly laws. There's also weakening of unions and a massive reduction of government spending on public services.
3: I would say that the central thing you need to do is you need to tear down the neoclassical and neoliberal economic framework.
1: Nick Hanauer.
3: You need to show people that while that framework of thought is mathematically elegant and internally consistent and broadly understood, it is a pack of lies. It is essentially a protection racket for the very rich, and it is completely untethered from what actually happens on planet Earth.
1: And many of the very rich are working very hard to dismantle fundamental cornerstones of democracies.
6: Look, right now in America in the 2020s, we actually do have a fair number of essentially evil billionaires out there.
1: American economist and Nobel laureate Paul Krugman.
6: I mean, I don't think that there's any, they should show restraint in calling out Elon Musk for what he is. And at this point, there was a little while when we used to think that maybe Jeff Bezos was better. Well, he isn't.
1: I wonder, Paul, though, so there's the oligarchs, the Russian oligarchs who get put to the gulag, but the oligarchs that we're talking about, of the extreme, the centi billionaires, the Elon Musks who control satellite, Starlink, very, very vital things that affect countries, democracies, wars. You have Bezos and all those other people who are supporting Trump and what's happening. And if, for example, Elon, his wealth goes up and down, say it's a trillion, are some of these centi billionaires who are going up towards trillion, are they almost too big to fail in one sense? You can lose in the Gilded Age, people could lose their wealth, but it's almost with that much money and power on top of, having power over the internet and discussion and everything that, say, the, Facebook or Meta has. My concern is, do they have too much wealth now that can't be curbed and we can't take away their power?
6: Remember always, when we try to think about, are the centibillionaires invulnerable? Are they beyond the reach of politics, right or left? Are they too big for a reformist political movement to take down? Are they too big for a right-wing government that's decided that they're no longer useful to take down? You have to remember that

0: Wealth, you know, what is wealth? It's not as if Elon Musk has a castle full of gold and has his guards around it. That wealth in the modern world is just ones and zeros. It's just digital stuff. It's property rights that in the end are given by governments and can be taken away.
1: One key solution being recommended is imposing higher taxes on the wealthiest, which neoliberal policies have been slashing since the 1980s, arguing without clear evidence that the more we allow the wealthy to acquire more wealth, the more wealth will trickle down to the rest of us.
0: Yeah, trickle down has never worked. It's not for lack of trying. It's been done again and again, and it's one of those things where the people who propose it will not take no for an answer. They'll say, I'm going to cut taxes on the wealthy, and just you watch the economic boom that follows. And then when the economic boom doesn't follow, they never admit that they were wrong. And they just keep on proposing the same thing.
1: Krugman says raising taxes for the rich is a sound economic idea.
0: There supposedly was a time when Sweden, under certain circumstances, when there was a marginal tax rate of more than 100%, where you actually were worse off by making more money. And you know, I'm not for that. But the United States, the most successful period of economic growth we had was during the generation that followed World War II. And for much of that period, we had a top marginal tax rate of more than 90%. And somehow or other, people kept on investing and innovating. And in fact, we had better economic growth then than we ever had before or since.
1: These days, of course, there are no proposals for a 90% tax on billionaires. But there is a call for countries to sign a global agreement to levy a mere 2% wealth tax on the ultra-rich. Now, to be clear, it'd be a tax on their net wealth, not their income, which some billionaires have said is zero, nothing, as in zero income. I'm looking at you, Mr. Bezos. The main proponent behind this 2% wealth tax is the French economist Gabriel Zucman. Can you tell me how you came about this and explain it a bit for me?
2: Absolutely, yes. So the idea is to have a floor, a minimum tax for the super rich, defined indeed in France, where a law like that was passed by the National Assembly, defined as people who have more than 100 million euros in net wealth. And so there's a body of work that shows that these individuals, they pay very little income tax today.
1: But would a mere 2% wealth tax have any real impact?
2: Yeah, so with a minimum tax of just 2% on the wealth of billionaires, 3,000 people globally, that would generate about $250 billion in US dollars in additional tax revenue for the planet as a whole. And that's a lot of money. You know, according to the best estimates that we have, for instance, developing countries, they need an additional $500 billion each year to face the challenges of climate change. And so you can get half of that with just this modest minimum tax on the super rich.
1: Economist Nitin Bharti is the South and Southeast Asia coordinator at the World Inequality Lab and a professor at the University of Western Australia.
3: Let's say if tomorrow India starts imposing a very small 2% of wealth tax on just the top 0.04% of the population, it will result into about 2.5% of GDP. That's the concentration is so high that even imposing such a small tax on such small population can result in such a large resources, which can help in sort of funding the education, health, and nutrition aspect in India. Like, it can help Indian government to increase the social spending. So I think we are not there yet in India. I think, at least from my reading, it seems that Indian government is still shy about sort of discussing this openly. But everyone sees the inequality. It's so visible that you don't need to sort of show them by number, right? Like, you go to any big metro cities in India, be it Mumbai, Bangalore, Delhi, you can see the high level of inequality right there at your face.
1: In 2026 alone, the annual wealth of billionaires jumped by 25%. So a 2% wealth tax would hardly make a dent in their soaring wealth. And what is sort of really interesting is that it is a very modest tax, as you've called it. It's only 2%, why the resistance? Who's resisting? It's the

0: governments? Is it people who see the American dream kind of philosophy and want themselves someday become wealthy? Is it the billionaires themselves? Who is resisting what seems to be a really reasonable idea?
1: It's the billionaires themselves, first of all, because, and they have good reason to they hate it and have good reasons to hate it, because they understand that the income tax, you know, they don't pay it, so they don't care. You know, you can increase the top marginal income tax, right? It would barely make any difference for them. The inheritance or the estate tax, you know, it's far in the future, they don't care. But this annual tax on something that's really hard to manipulate or to hide with no exemption or anything, that would actually make them pay significantly more. So they don't like it, and they're powerful, and they fight for their interests.
0: Zuckman says resistance is also coming from the few still hanging on to the widely debunked trickle-down theory and fear that billionaires will move to another country if the tax is imposed. Zuckman has a solution. In 2024, Zuckman presented his 2% global tax proposal to G20 world leaders in Brazil.
1: I had the pleasure to work with Brazil when Brazil chaired the G20 in 2024, and we put this proposal, this idea on the agenda, on the map. It was the first time ever that people at the G20, finance ministers, heads of state, discussed this very topic of extreme wealth, what to do about it. And even the first time it was discussed at the G7, the G7 was created in 1975. Think of this, you know, half a century, they meet all the time, never once have they discussed what is presumably one of the most pressing issues of our time.
0: They never once discussed the problem of extreme wealth.
1: Of the fact that the super rich are not taxed, of how to address that issue collectively. And so that in itself, the fact that now it's in the declarations, it's being discussed, is a huge progress.
0: But you do need, what you say is the coalition, the willing. It doesn't have to be everybody on board. It doesn't have to be all the countries. But I would imagine that it has to be some of the major countries. And so action are you getting from the G7 into this? I know that Spain, the financial minister there, has been supportive of the idea of the 2%. I think Brazil is also, but what about the big players? I'm not even including United States in that.
1: France is supportive. South Africa is supportive. Outside of the G20, you have countries like Mexico, like Chile. And more important than that, people are supportive. You know, everywhere you have 75%, 80% of the population that is strongly in favor of proposals like that. In fact, in many countries, this is the number one most popular economic policy proposal. You know, it's an overwhelming majority of people across party lines. So that's what makes me optimistic. And then on your question of, do we need an international agreement? Do we need all countries or all big countries to be on board? The answer is no. What we need is at least one country. In any country on its own, and it could be Canada tomorrow, can do it, can say, look, our billionaires, our centimillionaires, they will have to pay minimum 2%. And what they're going to say is very simple. They're going to say, oh, if you do that, they don't like the tax because they understand it will be quite effective. And so what they will say, oh, we will leave the country. They will threaten to leave. And what you have to answer is no, because what we are going to do is if you leave, we will keep taxing you after you've left. And why? First, because that's justified. If you've become a billionaire in Canada and now you move to the Cayman Islands, look, your wealth, it was in part, everybody agrees with that, was collective creation, benefit from education and health and so on in Canada. And so you will still have to pay the tax for 5-10 years, we can discuss, after you've left, if you move to a country that doesn't tax you. And number two, we can do that because, you know, 10-15 years ago, there was a lot of financial opacity in tax havens, there was bank secrecy, but now there's an automatic exchange of bank information. So even if you move to the Cayman Islands, it's possible to track your wealth and your income and to keep subjecting you to that tax. And so what it means is that any country on its own can do it. And as soon as we will have countries like Canada or France or Brazil doing it, what history shows is that that's what paves the way for international coordination.

0: to go there. Now the question is, who's going to have vision and the leadership to say, we will pave the way?
1: Canada did not come out in support of the wealth tax when I was finance minister.
2: Chrystia Freeland, why don't we have a wealth tax? She has a few concerns about such a tax, including the fear that billionaires may move.
1: It is very easy for Canadians to move south of the border and operate in the United States. It's easy for Canadians to stay here, but to invest their money in the United States. So,
2: but it almost feels like a scare tactic that they're using, because not everybody's going to move. And one third of billionaires now, they're inherited money. That the majority of billionaires aren't innovators. They're in the finance business. Now, I don't know how people would feel like that, but they're not necessarily creating jobs per se. And so, I mean, that, there's issue there too, right?
1: Look, it can be a scare tactic. And in every country, an argument that is made is, you can't put this tax in place because all the innovators, all the wealth creators will leave. Of course, it's a scare tactic. But for a country like Canada, it's also a reality for us. And so we have to bear it in mind.
2: But the French economist Gabriel Zucman says politicians have to realize these threats are overblown.
0: They think that it would be great to do that if we could do it, but we can't, because we live in a globalized world and the rich will move. And it's just hopeless. It's like shooting ourselves in the foot. It's self-defeating. And that's why it's so important to explain how those forces of tax competition, threatening to move and so on, can be tamed, that there are actual, practical, actionable solutions to make this tax work, even when there's no, or not yet, an international agreement that it can work unilaterally.
2: Still, a wealth tax is a tough sell. France's National Assembly took some initial steps towards passing one, but the country's Conservative Senate voted against it. And in 2026, the proposal was excluded from the budget, making a group of French billionaires who had pushed against it very, very happy. But despite these setbacks, Zucman hasn't given up and says a 2% wealth tax remains a viable solution. Paul Krugman.
3: I'm all for a global wealth tax. I think there's a lot to be said for it, except political practicality. It's very hard to implement, tricky. I mean, it could be done. I mean, among other things, if we could have agreement among the world's advanced nations, advanced meaning not a moral thing, but just in terms of per capita GDP. But if the world's wealthy countries agreed in common to tax large fortunes, we could do that. Modern governments have enormous administrative capacity if they choose to. We could certainly manage to do it, and it would be a good thing. There's a lot to be said for a wealth tax. It's also probably not anything that can happen anytime soon.
4: But maybe it is starting to happen. On November 3rd, Californians will vote on a proposal for a one-time 5% wealth tax on residents who have more than $1 billion in assets. 90% of the money raised would go to healthcare and 10% to food assistance and public education. Google co-founder and Senti billionaire Sergey Brin has spent more than $100 million fighting it. Despite the pushback, polls indicate a slight majority in favor of the tax. This is Ideas. I'm Nala Ayed. Wealth taxes aren't the only solution to inequality. There are others, like closing tax loopholes that favor billionaires. This is part four of Ideas producer Mary Link's series, The Billionaire Age.
2: You had this great line that you quoted, socialism for the rich and capitalism for the poor.
5: Yes, I don't think I invented this, though.
2: No, but it's a great line.
5: Yeah.
2: Belgian-Dutch philosopher and economist Ingrid Robbins.
5: So I really think there's a lot of tension between imaginations that we have. We have these myths about the rich being the generators of welfare, the heroes, the exceptionally good people. And yes, some of them are exceptionally talented, but there are hardworking people all over society. And the rich have just over the last kind of five decades taken exceptionally well care of themselves through

0: hiring the people from the wealth defense industry.
1: The wealth defense industry, a collection of professionals like lawyers, private bankers, and accountants, all trying hard to find loopholes so the ultra-rich and corporations can avoid paying taxes, often through tax havens. Around $1 trillion U.S. dollars in profits were shifted by multinationals to tax havens in 2023, according to the latest research by the EU Tax Observatory. And an estimated $12.6 trillion belonging to wealthy individuals was held in tax havens. $12.6 trillion. That's a lot of unpaid taxes that could have gone towards public spending.
0: It's not just the revenue that's missed, but it is also the general feeling that people have that the game is rigged. And I think that explains at least part of the increase in votes for populist parties. And I don't think you can blame people for it. So many people, and I think rightly so, feel that there is an elite in the world, an economic elite that has really, really taken good care of itself and of the top 10, 20, 30% of the population. So we need fiscal fairness also because we have a social contract in each country, but we also have a social contract in the world. So that's an implicit thing. It's basically the kind of implicit agreement that we have between all the people that live together. And the rules need to be fair, and they need to be fair for everyone. And if people see that the richest can get away with stalling their money in tax havens or having all these fiscal constructions, then of course they become resentful towards politics. And I think it's a rational reaction. So we need to close tax havens and we need to enforce the rules, the fiscal rules, not just because of the revenue it will generate, but also because of, for political reasons, to strengthen democracy.
1: Wealthy Canadians and large corporations have at least $682 billion in known tax havens, a whopping 165% increase since 2014, according to Canadians for Tax Fairness. The resulting loss to public revenue is estimated to be at least $15 billion annually. But the Canadian government continues to allow the use of tax havens. What would you say to Prime Minister Carney directly about why he should rethink the tax havens?
0: So I think Canada is in a really interesting position because Canada is a major country. It's a dominant player. And I think it has also, the Canadian voters have really also made a fist towards the politics that Trump wants to implement. So I think Canada may actually be in a position to become a moral leader, to take leadership in the moral realm. And I think the area of curbing illicit financial flows and closing tax havens would be low-hanging fruit to show moral leadership.
2: Tax havens are a bad thing.
1: Economist and Nobel laureate Paul Krugman.
2: They should not exist. They do exist, and people are going to make use of them. There's only a certain amount of moral suasion. You know, and if there's somebody, I mean, If you are a money manager, unfortunately, you can have a fiduciary duty to your clients to take advantage of some of the things out there, even if you think it's wrong. But if you are going to be a moral crusader while trying to also be a fund manager, you're probably not going to keep the fund manager job. But the tax havens, the right thing to do is to have treaties to close down those havens, or if we can't get those, to at least take unilateral action to close them down. I mean, a lot of individual wealth is hidden in the phrase I've seen is treasure islands, places where you can in fact hide it. And corporations, in some ways the corporate use of tax havens is an even bigger issue.
1: Before he became prime minister, Mark Carney worked in the private sector for Brookfield Asset Management, which had, and still has, billions of untaxed dollars tucked away in tax havens. If Mark Carney was listening, I mean, here's our prime minister. He's a liberal. He believes in

0: and strong social net and all those things. And yet he himself was involved with tax havens and still justifies that. Why do people that are seen as liberal, why do you think it's difficult for someone like him to let go of the notion that tax havens are a good idea?
1: So I'm actually in the unusual position for me of actually knowing Mark Carney. Before he was demoted to his current position, he ran something called the Group of 30, of which I'm a member. And you know, he is what he appears to, at least as far as I can tell, he is what he appears to be, which is a decent guy, a liberal in the American sense, and cares about social justice and social programs, but also, you know, living in the world. People aren't saints. People who claim to be saints are probably on average intolerable. And if you're going to be in the world of finance and the financial industry, then you're going to, it's hard to do what arguably is the right thing. I guess I'm willing to cut some slack. What you really want is an environment where it's not a big problem for yourself, where you maybe lose some money by refusing to do things that you think are bad, but you can still have a career. People do. I mean, you could criticize. I'm not going to exonerate Carney entirely. We can criticize people who aren't willing to make that choice. But, you know, God knows, with all of the terrible things, with all of the truly evil people out there in our current political scene, Carney's sins seem to me to be really pretty trivial.
0: Yeah, and I'm not trying to vilify him myself, but I'm trying to understand why now he's in a different position. What would be his obstacle if he was to change his mind on tax havens? Would it, and not, I don't think it would be about personal wealth for him, but is he so conditioned, people of that stature? I mean, because it's not going to lose him votes, because the minority are the ones who benefit from tax havens. What would be the fallout for him?
1: Look, even in Canada, money has to count. I know you don't have the complete corruption of the political system by money that we do here south of the border, but alienate business people too much. It's not just that they, you know, pay for campaigns, but they have a role in the media. And I don't know enough to know whether Carney is compromising too much.
0: Christia, I talked to Paul Krugman. That's one of people.
2: Yeah.
0: I asked Canada's former finance minister, Chrystia Freeland, for her opinion on tax havens. And I have to say, her answer surprises me. He said to me that tax havens are bad, that tax havens shouldn't exist. I'm not trying to put you on the spot here, but...
2: No, you're not putting me on the spot. I agree with that.
0: Do you?
2: I 100% agree with that.
0: Wow. Mark Carney doesn't.
2: I totally agree with Paul's point about tax havens. It's actually something that we debated at Finance Committee, that we debated in the House of, well, actually not so much in the House of Commons, but in Finance Committee. And that is a problem. It absolutely is a problem. The thing, though, is we should not expect... The important thing is to set up the rules so that people have incentives to behave properly.
0: Have you talked? Does he support to get rid of tax havens himself?
2: Mark Carney is my friend. He is Canada's prime minister. He's the leader of the Liberal Party, and I support him.
0: Right. Okay. But you don't know where his stand is on tax havens or...
2: I think the Prime Minister is the person to talk to about his positions.
0: Okay. So I wrote to the Prime Minister and asked this. In light of the historic levels of wealth concentration at the very top, would the Prime Minister support ending the use of tax havens by Canadian companies and individuals? But the Prime Minister's office didn't give me an answer, and instead pass this question on to the Ministry of Finance. in

0: her email response, there was no direct mention of tax havens. It added that it would be, quote, inappropriate to answer questions on potential changes to the tax law. Another problem of the billionaire age is that we allow huge fortunes to be amassed in the first place, especially these days by tech moguls.
1: One of, I think, the mistakes made by well-meaning progressives and liberals from the 90s onward was the following. Many said, okay, well, here's what we need to do. We'll just let the rich get wealthier and then, you know, grow the pie. And then later on, once we've generated all this wealth, we'll tax everyone and redistribute it.
0: Columbia Law Professor Tim Wu is an authority on antitrust issues and was the special assistant to President Biden during his administration on technology and competition policy.
1: And this sort of let people get rich now, but then redistribute it later, that was sort of the way a lot of people reconciled their discomfort with wealth aggregation and their desire to be progressive, but also their desire not to repeat the mistakes of the communist nations, which seemed to seize too much and were not successful either. So the problem, which is in retrospect kind of obvious, is that when people earn enormous amounts of money, they tend to think of it as theirs. And when it comes time to redistribute it later, they're very effective at preventing the redistribution from happening at all. So certainly been the story in the United States where, you know, the piles of money, hundreds of billions of dollars, in some cases in companies, trillions of dollars in cash, you know, all piled up. And there was no movement that was successful to try to tax and redistribute it. So it's a problem that isn't easily addressed by just saying, all right, turn on the taxes. I think the longest term path runs through a redistribution of economic power. This is partially why I'm a believer in the antitrust laws. I do think you need taxes, but I also think you need a deconcentration of the ability to earn money in the first place. One of the words for this is pre-distribution. You need to pre-distribute the ability to earn to start with, so a lot of people are making money, not just a small minority.
0: Wu says, along with Paul Krugman, you also need strong unions to combat wealth inequality.
1: Oh, I think unions are a huge part of it. So, you know, I live in the United States where unions are down to about 6 or 7% of the private workforce. So you need to have some kind of counterweight to corporate power, employer power. I think for the last 30 years, we sort of thought that, well, you know, companies want to treat people well because, you know, it's in their interest to have happy workers. But what we didn't think about is the pressures that companies face to constantly be reducing costs. And what that means is either firing people or keeping wages flat. So there's no question in my mind that you have to have countervailing power in the form of unions to keep things fair. Now, that said, I don't think unions are beyond criticism. I think in some ways, I'm speaking about the United States, you know, that in some ways unions have failed to really convince people that they, and part of it's company propaganda, I know that, but sometimes they haven't convinced people that they're really going to serve their interests. So I think people are making it better. I think the main unions are trying to reform themselves right now, but we definitely need a lively, you know, union movement to countervail corporate power.
0: Beyond unions, another way to improve salaries at the basic level is for governments to raise the minimum wage. Nick Hanauer.
2: So if it was me, if I could just change the law in the United States, I would instantly raise the minimum wage to $25 an hour for all large corporations. And I would hold companies that have, let's call it, 500 to 5,000 employees to $20 an hour. And for all small businesses, it would be 15.
0: And that, Hanauer says, would be a huge boost to the economy overall.
2: That's actually how the economy goes. When workers are paid more money, businesses have more customers and hire more workers. There's an enormous amount of empirical evidence to support it. There is no evidence that contravenes this basic idea. And you have to be able to show people that even though their favorite economics professor continues to think that if you raise the minimum wage, it will be automatic job loss, that is just factually incorrect.

0: they were just very mistaken about economic cause and effect, and that in fact, most of the policies that seem intuitively sensible to most people, like making sure that people get paid enough to get by without food stamps by giant corporations, isn't bad for the economy. It's actually good for it. And that is that's a big battle. Because if you've been in this business, you hear these excuses again and again. What the rich never say, what the Chamber of Commerce never says, what the Cato Institute never says is the poor. Can I say that? You can bleep it. What they say is, oh, we care about the poor so much. That's why we have to keep wages low. Because if we raise their wages, they'll all lose their jobs. So the trick is always the same, is to use pro-social language for anti-social ends. And what's funny, of course, is that in the moment, these claims always seem plausible, right? Maybe if you do constrain these people, it will be bad for everybody. But if you look back in history, they say they've been saying the same thing. You know, it was the cigarettes people say it, and the lead people say it, and the DDT people said it. And, you know, like, you name a harmful thing, I'll show you a bunch of, you know, middle-aged white guys making pro-social arguments for why that horrible thing is good for everybody, right?
1: Most of the potential solutions we have discussed so far, and many others we haven't, are for the most part relatively straightforward. Paul Krugman.
2: So all of this is well within, not only well within what you can imagine doing, but it's things that we used to do. So it's not hard.
1: Oh, sure, you might say that happened in the past, but it can't happen today, especially in a capitalist country. Well, have you heard of Denmark?
2: I don't want utopia. All I really kind of want is Denmark, right? And Denmark exists, and it's not utopia, and not everybody is happy, but you can do that.
1: And what is Denmark to you?
2: Denmark is an example of a social democratic society that is with a strong safety net, powerful representation of workers through unions, high taxes, but not crippling. And if only if the United States could go a third of the way towards that, I would be extremely happy.
3: I absolutely agree on the Danish point.
1: Christia Friedland.
3: And actually, Francis Fukuyama has this sort of famous line where he says, you know, becoming more like Denmark. And he argues that that sort of should be the direction that democratic capitalism, that democratic market economies try to go. I broadly agree with him. And you're right that one of the things Denmark has figured out how to do is have a very generous social safety net and also a strongly growing economy and a lot of innovation, right? And Ozempic, that's Denmark.
1: And so Denmark has a much higher rate of, let's see, I just wrote that. Denmark has the top income rates are 52%. Capital gains is 42%. They have one of the lowest income inequalities. They have a thriving middle class. Taxes didn't scare away people from Denmark. Could that ever be our future?
3: Again, I think Denmark is a very admirable society and country. It is really different from our own, but I think we have a lot to learn from them.
1: Tim Wu discusses Denmark in his book, The Age of Extraction. You write about Denmark as a sort of a shining example where they have a healthy sort of middle class and economy. And it's funny because I was speaking to Paul Krugman and he said to me, quote, "I don't want utopia. All I really kind of want is Denmark."
4: Yeah.
1: So what is it about Denmark that can teach the rest of us in terms of, because it's among the wealthiest and most egalitarian nation on earth. So how did it achieve this and what can we learn from them?
4: Yeah, I think there's a few nations on Earth, Denmark, other Scandinavian countries, Taiwan, in to some degree Japan, Korea. These are countries that managed to grow extremely wealthy without enormous imbalances in wealth. Obviously, they have some. Korea has some very wealthy families and so on. But a country like Taiwan or a country like Denmark, there's an extraordinary level of equality and an explosion of the mythology that you can only be really equal and poor, or

0: have a rich country, but have enormous inequality. And so I think those, for those of us who, you know, want to believe that, you know, we can, that you can have wealth and also equality, the fact these countries have done it is very inspiring.
1: The question we have to ask ourselves, I think, is this: what is the purpose of an economic system if it's not about creating billionaire and trillionaire overlords?
2: If prosperity in human societies is best understood as the accumulation of solutions to human problems, which is what it really is, then every economic act becomes an explicit moral choice. Are you solving people's problems, or are you creating more problems than you're solving?
1: Nick Hanauer.
2: And if that becomes the responsibility of business, if you change old paradigm, which is just make money for your shareholders, to solve human problems in a fair and sustainable way, and profit is the reward you get for doing that, then you have made a, you've taken a big bite out of the worst impulses and the worst behavior.
1: The British economist John Maynard Keynes, who is a great influence in your own economic viewpoints, he was said to have always treated economics as preeminently a matter for ethical judgments. What are your thoughts on that?
3: How do we think of economics? You know, Adam Smith's first big book was The Theory of Moral Sentiments. And economics is not just moral. A lot of it is just how stuff happens.
1: Paul Krugman.
3: Alfred Marshall, great Edwardian economist, said it was about the ordinary business of life. And I sometimes say that economics is about the least interesting aspects of human behavior. It's about the mundane decisions that we make, getting and spending and all of that. And a lot of that is not moral. But the purpose, if you treat it as purely a technocratic enterprise, you're missing the point. Economics is supposed to be something that we do in order to make society better. And a lot of that involves, you do need to understand supply and demand and marginal rates of return and all of that. But in the end, you should never forget that this is about people and it's for people.
1: The philosopher, the British philosopher Thomas Hobbes, described in 1651, without government, we would end up as a state of nature. And increasingly, we're seeing in the neoliberal world, you know, move away from looking after healthcare, education, various things. What does a state of nature mean, and what is its implications in today's neoliberal world?
4: Thomas Hobbes had this basically justification for governmental rule, for a state at all, for government.
1: Philosopher and economist Ingrid Robbins.
4: And his argument, summarized in a nutshell, is that if we do not have a government or somebody who basically makes sure there are rules and that there is protection of individuals' lives, but also their property, that there would be a war of everyone, every single person against all other persons. And that would be what he calls a state of nature. And he describes this as life would be brutish and short because basically everybody would just attack each other. So you have to think about a situation like war and anarchy. And I think the lesson to learn from this whole tradition of what we call social contract theory is that we basically need a government, a well-functioning government, to provide us with some background conditions that make it possible for us to live good lives. And this is important because I do think we cannot live without a good government. At the same time, we see that if we look at our actually existing governments, we do have reasons to criticize them. I am very critical even about my own government, the Dutch government, which is still by international standards, I think a relatively good government. But we have, as citizens, we have to be critical about our government and keep pressing our governments to be caring for the common good, for solving collective action problems that are problems that cannot be solved by individuals, and also for making sure that we can live lives that are better if we live together than if we were to live in a state of anarchy. And I think this is a big disagreement that I have with libertarians or the tech bros from Silicon Valley, because they believe

0: believe we should get rid of governments. But if you have their preferred worldview, they would be in charge. They would be the bosses. And basically, they would abolish democracy. And then it's basically our purchasing power and our political power that will determine how good our lives are. Whereas I think we should keep striving for a world where everybody has equal opportunities, independent of what your innate talents are, where you were born, with the parents you were born with, and so forth. And so that's a very different view, what we owe to each other. And that is, in the end, really the fundamental question. What do we owe to each other in society, and how do we want to live together? And I think it's really, really urgent that we have rational and reasoned conversations about this.
1: Conversations that should feature the one question that rarely, if ever, gets asked. How much money is enough? That's part 5 of our series, The Billionaire Age, by Ideas producer Mary Link. You just heard part 4. Technical production, Danielle Duval. Lisa Ayuso is the web producer of Ideas. Senior producer, Nika Lalukšić. Greg Kelly is the executive producer of Ideas. And I'm Nala Ayed.
2: What kind of future do Albertans want? 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Stay in Canada. Seek more provincial powers over immigration and whether to push for constitutional change. 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The Alberta Referendum, October 19th. Everywhere you get CBC News.
3: My name is Siaya, and I live in the most beautiful place on earth. 7 months ago, I blew up my life, and a lot has shifted since then. 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Welcome to Ice Cove.
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9: This is World Report. Good morning, I'm John Northcott. New footage is emerging of the chaos that unfolded aboard a Fly Dubai flight earlier this week. The commercial plane was traveling from Dubai to Israel when one of the pilots was attacked and stabbed mid-flight. His co-pilot is the alleged attacker. As the CBC's Tom Perry reports, investigators are still working to determine how and why this happened.
10: New video from the dramatic Fly Dubai flight shows more moments of terror as passengers seize control of the aircraft after one of its pilots attacked and stabbed the other, sending the plane plunging into a steep dive.
11: He hit me like...
12: No.
11: So many times.
10: In the video released by Israel's Channel 12 News, the plane's captain, Smit Machar, is seen bruised and bloodied, telling passengers he can't close his injured hand. Another pair of pilots traveling aboard were able to gain control of the plane and land it safely in Saudi Arabia.
13: Smit, namaste.
14: Namaste, sir.
10: Machar, an Indian national, is in stable condition in hospital in Abu Dhabi, where he spoke by phone with India's Prime Minister Narendra Modi and told him how, despite his injuries, he was able to open the cockpit door and allow passengers to rush in and seize his attacker, Modi thanking him for his courage and quick decision-making. Investigations are underway into how this incident happened and what drove the alleged attacker, with many questions still unanswered. Tom Perry, CBC News, Jerusalem.
9: In India, opposition parties and student-led organizations are protesting across multiple cities today. They're demanding the resignation of the country's Elections Commission chief. Authorities have already shut down the key roads and transit stations around

0: Good morning. I'm Hallie Cottenham. You're listening to Ottawa Morning. It's Friday, October 2nd. Some light rain at the airport, 16 degrees in Ottawa right now. Winds from the southwest, 8 kilometers per hour. The showers will end late this morning, then a mix of sun and cloud today, the high 20. A few clouds tonight, some fog patches developing, the low overnight 6. And for the weekend weather, tomorrow mainly sunny, the high 16, and Sunday increasing clouds and the high 17. David Giroux joining me now from the CBC Ottawa Newsroom. Good morning, David.
1: Good morning, Hallie. Ottawa police have charged a 42-year-old man following two early morning stabbings yesterday that investigators believe were random attacks in the city. Police say a woman was stabbed shortly after 2:45 on Rideau Street near Sussex Drive before seeking safety on an OC Transit bus. A man was stabbed shortly after 3 near Daly Avenue and Waller Street, and the suspect was arrested nearby. Both victims remain in hospital with life-threatening injuries, while the accused faces attempted murder charges and several other criminal charges. Mayoral candidate Jeff Leeper has released a plan to increase safety in the Byward market. The plan proposes tripling the funding for city outreach programs in the market and make that funding permanent. He also wants the city to work with private landlords to create what he calls meanwhile leases for vacant commercial spaces, essentially giving local pop-ups a brick and mortar shop while the landlord looks for more permanent tenants. And finally, he wants to create a permanent and secure festival plaza downtown. However, Leeper's rivals in the mayoral race have other ideas. Incumbent Mark Sutcliffe and hopeful Alex Lawson said they would look into recovery supports and hire more police. And Neil Saravanamutu says his approach is to adopt similar policies that are working in other municipalities. Ottawa's mayoral candidates spent part of a debate last night pitching their plans to improve transit. Four hopefuls took to the stage for the Ottawa Board of Trade event. Neil Saravanamutu says he believes there's room to cut costs on transit, but Jeff Leeper doesn't buy it.
2: How efficient is OC Transpo operating? We need to be comparing ourselves against other cities on what is the cost to deliver one ride, for example.
3: I don't believe that any resident of Ottawa believes that we are spending too much money on our buses. We've cut

0: roots. We've cut comprehensiveness.
1: Incumbent candidate Mark Sutcliffe says if he's given another 4 years, he'll upload the responsibility for Ottawa's LRT to the province and start on a new bus network.
2: Well, get them started. You can't build an entire bus rapid transit line in a short period of time.
3: We've heard a transit plan that relies entirely on the upload of the LRT, which absolutely we need to go after that. And I think every candidate on this stage will continue to go after that. But fairness doesn't actually make buses show up.
1: That second candidate you heard there was Alex Lawson, and he told the crowd he'll talk to drivers to find out why buses continue to be late. The candidacy of someone running for mayor in Cornwall is now mired in uncertainty following a complaint about her financial filings from the previous municipal election. The candidate in question is Sarah Good, a first-time councillor now seeking to be mayor. At issue was whether Good should have included an auditor's report when filing the financials of her 2022 campaign. Good is questioning why somebody only complained about this the past August and not earlier. The city of Cornwall has asked the local Superior Court for advice on how to proceed. Whether Good's mayoral candidacy will be deemed valid remains to be seen. And Hallie, Ontario government officials who inspected three career colleges found evidence suggesting third parties were completing the coursework, sometimes entire courses in one day, and a few students couldn't name their school or even their program. Inspection reports for three Academy of Learning locations are among hundreds of pages of documents that make up the record in a court challenge as the schools seek to overturn a government decision that cut off their ability to offer financial aid. The three Academy of Learning locations are among 10 that Career Colleges Ontario flagged for the government in January 2025 as having concerning levels of growth in applications for the Ontario Student Assistance Program, jumping 500 and 600% in 2 years, while other schools' activity was largely flat. We'll take a closer look at that story and all the rest over the course of the morning, Hallie.
4: Okay, thank you very much, David. Joining us now to tell us what's coming up on World Report, John Northcott. Hi, John.
5: Good morning, Hallie. How are you?
4: I'm good. I'm excited about something coming up on our show. I don't want to say it out loud because we haven't locked it in yet, but we're chasing something super cool.
5: Send me a G-chat or something so at least I know what it is. Yeah. Okay, well, stay tuned for that, whatever it might be, but also stay tuned for World
4: That was not Report. Very useful information.
5: I'm intrigued. Let's put it that way. It's a teaser, the ultimate teaser. Yes. Something's coming up. You'll love it. Not sure it's going to happen.
4: Right.
5: Stay tuned.
4: Okay. Right. You know what's coming up on World Report.
5: Yes. And the show is still being put together as it is in the final moments. But we can tell you that we've got more details about that Fly Dubai interaction between the passengers and a second officer, essentially, the allegations are being attacked, the pilot. So a lot going on around that, what that individual's motives might have been, and more that we're learning about what the passengers are actually doing. U.S. is asking demanding that Europe release some of its diesel stockpiles. This because with the high price of diesel and the midterms coming up in about a month, U.S. President Donald Trump appears concerned about that and the effect that the cost of diesel will have on food and just about everything else. And that being said, fuel pains could be, whether it's diesel or whether it's gasoline, could prove to be a major factor in those midterms elections. And our Mike Crawley in Washington will have that for us as well.
4: I've been given permission to share the news, okay. John.
5: Yeah.
4: All right. Last night on Jeopardy, an Ottawa man competed. He'd been trying to get on the show for 20 years. He succeeded. And last night was his moment. That's all I'm going to say. We're going to be speaking with him coming up at 6:45 this morning.
5: Who might be your guest coming up?
4: You're a fan of the show. I can tell.
5: There you go.
4: Thanks, John.
5: All right. Cheers.
4: That's John Northcott, host of World Report. Time now for the Business Digest with Megan Reed.
6: As previously advertised, Pacific Link, the newly named Alberta to BC pipeline, has been designated as a project of national interest under the Building Canada Act by Prime Minister Mark Carney, meaning it will be the first major project to have its federal approvals and regulatory reviews accelerated under the new law. The proposed pipe will carry 1 million barrels of bitumen per day for export to Asian markets. The estimated cost is pegged between $35 to $44 billion. Dennis McConaughey, a former energy executive, says you can tell that Prime Minister Carney really wants this. However,
7: The showstopper is whether or not there are bona fide major oil sands producers that actually commit to take volumes on this pipeline. I do not believe Alberta and Ottawa will build it on spec without customers. So that is then the question, do they make those commitments? And that will be their evaluation of those continuing risks. Notwithstanding that Mark Carney, I think, genuinely wants to make this project happen. And that is a sea change in some respects from what one would have expected from a Liberal Prime Minister.
6: If it goes ahead, Alberta is hoping to break ground on the pipeline as early as next September. Turning to tech, Canada joins the growing list of countries whose government websites have been victims of attempted hacks by rogue artificial intelligence agents. The attempts took place in May and June of this year, according to Transluce, a nonprofit research lab dedicated to public oversight of AI. 899 requests hitting Collection Search Service of the Library and the Archives of Canada were recorded. The requests were associated with retrieving divorce data between 1905 and 1911. According to the Canadian Centre for Cybersecurity, no government systems were compromised. Ritesh Kotak, a cybersecurity tech analyst, sees this as a wake-up call.
8: This power is now going to be going into the hands of just about every individual that is able to open, get a license or open up a account. And that's what makes it scary. Look, AI can be used for good. We're seeing it being used for access to education, access to legal services, access to medical professionals, financial professionals. There's a lot of good that can come from it. But we need to figure out how we can leverage the good, get rid of the bad, and legislate out the evil.
6: Last week, Australia said an OpenAI agent breached its health data portal in June, gaining unauthorized access to files. OpenAI has since apologized. In other news, Rogers Communications has completed the acquisition of Maple Leaf Sports and Entertainment, buying the remaining 25% stake in MLSE from Kilmer Sports for just over $4 billion. The deal brings Maple Leafs, Raptor, Toronto FC, Argonauts, and their affiliated teams together with the Toronto Blue Jays and the Scotiabank Arena under a brand new business unit called Rogers Sports. And finally, luxury perfumer Le Labo has landed the perfect souvenir for people with wanderlust in your life. It's launched a city-exclusive collection featuring 19 scents inspired from popular cities around the world, including New York, Tokyo, and Paris. The price tags range from $1,300 to $1,800. Unfortunately, no Canadian cities made the list. For CBC Radio, I'm Megan Reed.
9: And for more business news, you can check out our website at cbc.ca/business. It's 20 minutes before 6 o'clock, and it is October 2nd. It's officially municipal election month now across Canada, or across Ontario, rather. Voters in Ottawa can head to one of 10 special advance polls that are open now through Sunday. You can go to ottawa.ca/elections for that list. In the lead up to the official voting day on October 26th, Ottawa Morning has been featuring a weekly municipal election panel to catch us up on the biggest moves of the campaign to keep voters on top of the biggest stories. Elise Gurr is with CBC Ottawa, and John Willing is a journalism prof and a former municipal reporter of many years to the Ottawa Citizen. They dropped by the studio yesterday to speak with Ottawa Morning host Rebecca Zanbergen.
10: Good morning.
11: Please, Rebecca.
10: Elise, I'll start with you. You know, we're sort of ramping up here, and the candidates have been on the trail for a while. What's the dynamic like these days? Debates are happening. There are events happening. Mm-hmm. What are you seeing out there?
12: Yeah, I mean, it's really ramping up. Now we're into the less than the last month, I guess. Yeah, it's just a few weeks left. I've been to quite a few debates now. I've also been going to some of the events that they're having. And it's interesting to see through these events and through the debates how the candidates are differentiating themselves now that they've got, you know, their full identities out, so to speak. We had spoken earlier on the panel about Mark Sutcliffe's launch event, which I went to. Now I've been to, in the last week, a rally from Jeff Leeper, as well as an Ask Me Anything, Tell Me Anything kind of town hall from Neil Saravanamutu. Mm-hmm. And in fairness, I should say, these were not launch events. They're a little bit different, but it was interesting to see, you know, the different crowd, the different dynamics. dynamic that we had there. So for Jeff Leepers, it was at the Bronson Center. It was, very celebratory, kind of just a hype up event, as rallies are, with a lot of young people there, as well as some older people who are heavily involved in the NDP. The two MPPs who have endorsed him, Chandra Pasma, as well as Catherine

0: Kenny, and one counselor who is sitting, Ariel Troster, was there to support him. Neil Saravanamutu had a much different vibe at his event, which kind of fits with what he's trying to do with his campaign, which is, of course, be the people's candidate. He keeps saying that he's there to allow people to have a bigger voice at City Hall. So he's been doing these events across the city, which are come out, tell me what you think, and I'll answer honestly whatever you want me to say. So it was interesting to see that crowd over at a church on Elgin Street.
1: And John, what do you make of the different formulas that we're seeing come out right now from the various candidates?
2: Well, certainly you want to get out and meet the people. So when Neil's going out to different parts of the city and actually having events where he's fielding questions, and same with all the other candidates too, you know, you can be as interesting you want on social media and have a great digital game, but people really want to see you at the door. How many times have you talked to someone in your neighborhood and said, you know what, I haven't seen this candidate at the door. Why not? And maybe they ask more questions about why they haven't seen them, but maybe they see a pamphlet at the door instead. So, you know, as much as we consume a lot of social media and we pay attention to their videos and their policy statements, I think voters want actually that face-to-face interaction.
1: And so what are you seeing as the top issues coming out in the campaign then?
2: Well, boy, you know, I think I always think transit is always the number one issue. We just had Doug in here talking about a transit snarl on Rideau Street for a police investigation. So, you know, OC Transport can't do much about that. But on the day-to-day, people just want to get around the city easier. They want to get to work without a train breaking down or a bus that's delayed. I always think public transit is number one. And at a larger level, the transportation system, so traffic, people just want to get around to what they have to do, get to work, get to soccer practice, get to gymnastic practice, whatever it is, without any big challenges.
1: Mm-hmm. Yeah, at least what are you seeing as some of the bigger issues?
0: Yeah, I mean, certainly transit is one of them. And it's an interesting issue in that it always gets people engaged, but you can also talk about it when you're talking about whatever kind of issue you want, right? So I was at the arts debate this past week, and transit did slip its way in there too, because, you know, the arts are important to a city that you love, but you can't get people to come and, you know, young professionals and have this vibrant community without a great transit system. The other thing that people are really, you know, honing in on is, of course, affordability. So we only have one candidate so far, Mark Sutcliffe, who has made a very specific promise on a tax hike, 2 to 2.5% for the first 2 years. And he is really trying to use every opportunity to mention that, especially when it comes to Jeff Leeper, and another person who has a lot of experience around the council table, to say, you know, why aren't you making that promise? Alex Lawson and Neil Saravanamutu, of course, also saying that it's going to be affordable, but that they're going to have to see what the books are like.
1: Okay, John, there are only two wards without incumbents, Stittsville and Kitchissippi. And this week, Stittsville's Glenn Gower endorsed candidate Chelsea Walton in his former ward. Is that going to have an endorsement like that for her? What does it mean?
2: I think it means a lot that the outgoing counselor is endorsing someone who wants to take his seat. I think in Stittsville, I think Glenn Gower is, you know, well-respected there. People like him there. And so for him to back a candidate says a lot. And, you know, in Kitchissippi, Joanne Kinnell is running there. I think, in, you know, she's challenged too. But like Jeff Leeper is been clearly supporting and Joanne Kinnell. So I think, and, you know, in Kitchissippi Ward, he's very respected there. So I think if you have a well-respected outgoing counselor backing someone who wants to take their seat, I think that goes a long way.
1: Are there any other endorsements, at least, that you've been watching?
0: Yeah, certainly. You know, those are the two open wards, but it also makes a difference and really kind of shows something about the dynamic of the race when you have a challenger get an endorsement in a ward that has its own incumbent running. So we are seeing that a bit, especially from former counselors from years gone by. I'm thinking, you know, Anna Yellowtall in Knoxdale Merivale has recently gotten an endorsement from Jan Harder, a very respected former counselor who's been around for a long time and has a lot of connections, including to the current mayor. We've also got in West Carleton March, Christine Harrison has gotten quite a few endorsements, and, you know, from people who have ties to the community. Eli El Shantieri, who was of course, a counselor for, I think, 19 years. Vern White, a former police chief. So, you know, some interesting kind of endorsements that are coming out there to, and you can kind of see, you know, what is the kind of support that she's getting from, that these candidates are getting from across the city, and who might these people have ties to?
1: You know, Elise, there was kind of a stir this week. We were reporting it on our program as well, but that some residents are getting emails from campaigns that they never signed up for and from candidates that they say they don't support. How is this happening, or what do we know so far?
0: Yeah, I mean, I'm going to be honest, it still feels like it's a bit of a mystery, just because they say that they have not signed up for these, the campaigns, and particularly this is happening more so with Mark Sutcliffe's campaign, says, no, we're not taking these emails from anywhere else.
1: Which would be against the rules.
0: It would be against the rules. So basically, their main thing has said, well, perhaps you signed up in 2022. And then when we boarded those kinds of campaign emails into this campaign, then you had just forgotten because it's been 4 years. The people that complained to us said, no, I don't think so. I don't think I ever did that. They say we did sign up or got on the list somehow for the kind of Team Ottawa emails that are from his office. But as you say, there are very clear rules, a kind of firewall that has to exist for anyone who is an incumbent. You cannot use any resources, including information, including even like the internet. You can't stay in your office to do any campaign related work. So that would be an issue. And it would be something that could be investigated by the city clerk if it gets to that point.
1: Do you think this is a big deal, John? What are your thoughts on this?
2: Hit that unsubscribe button if people don't want to be on those lists. But when I was reading CBC's reporting, I was shocked to learn that actually candidates could use their campaign site and then flick a switch to turn it into their elected office site too. So maybe the city, or maybe, you know, the provincial government needs to look into something to set up even a more fiery firewall between the two.
1: Okay, special advance voting starts today. John, what are you watching for in the days ahead? Runway's running out here.
2: Runway's running out. At this point, Rebecca, the candidates would want to have all their major policy announcements out, because people can go to the polls starting today for the special vote. And for people out there who cannot make it to a poll on voting day, October 26th, I highly suggest you take a look at the special voting days over the next, I think it's 4 days. The city has set up locations all across the city where you can go and easily cast a ballot. So over the next few days, I expect maybe some candidates to hit the doors a little bit harder, but certainly over the next 25 days, they're going to be having to have a really good ground game, especially those who are taking on the incumbent mayor, because it could be a little bit of an uphill battle, but it's still a battle.
1: What about announcements that candidates make at this time in particular when people are going out the door? Like we saw from Mark Sutcliffe talking about, you know, registering for swimming lessons, that kind of thing. Does that play into what he thinks people are thinking about right now?
2: Well, it could be the last thing on people's mind as they go to cast their vote today or on October 26th, right? I think like when you talk about things that families need, look, I became a father 8 years ago this week. My whole priorities changed when I became a parent, 100%. Mm-hmm. And it made me reflect actually my years covering City Hall journalistically about the stories I missed that families care about, right? So I think like if candidates can talk about what families need right now, what the pinch points are, credit to the incumbent mayor to talk about the swimming registration, because everyone knows who's a parent that night when swimming registration opens, how they call it, you know, it's kind of tired, but the Hunger Games, trying to get their kids in. So if I personally think if candidates can talk about what families need, the frustrations in their life, I think that would go a long way for the next 25 days.
1: At least, do you think we're going to see more of that in the weeks to come then?
0: Yeah, I mean, I think that people aren't done with their promises, even if they do, as John mentioned, have kind of their broad campaign platforms out. And I think that's exactly what we're going to be looking for, is those really catchy, specific things that will get people out to the polls to say, yeah, that really gets me. We have seen it from a few of the candidates, including Alex Lawson, who had some pretty catchy ones about all the things that really annoy you about the city. We're not going to have the three container garbage limit. You know, we're not going to have the vacant unit tax. So, you know, those things that really get your goat. I think that we're going to see some promises
1: on
0: that.
1: And how often do we hear the promise versus how they intend to deliver on the promise? I mean, do we get details on the financials of any of those things? And, you know, when we, yeah.
0: No, absolutely. That is one thing. The full costed platforms, those come a little bit later because of, they're crunching the numbers if they bring in any last minute ideas. But those are something that we're definitely going to be looking for and we'll be talking about in the weeks to come.
1: And John, last word to you then. What are you, looking for those financial plans as well?
2: Oh, absolutely. But I'm kind of curious to see what my neighbors and people in my community are talking about. Like, often voters go to the poll with one issue they really care the most about. Maybe it's the state of their roads. Maybe it's the public transit system. Maybe it's something very specific like Lansdowne Park or the state of the Byward Market.

0: Often people are going to cast their ballot because they got one major thing on their mind, and it might be that thing leading up to October 26th.
1: That's John Willing. He teaches journalism. He's also a former municipal reporter for the Ottawa Citizen. You also heard the CBC's Ilya Skura. They were speaking on yesterday's show with Rebecca. Early voting is now open. You can check where to cast your ballot for the special advance poll from now until October 4th online at ottawa.ca/elections. There will also be one more early voting day on October 16th, but the official election date, October 26th.

0: That's Nunavik's Elisapi with her version of the Cranberry song Dreams. She recorded it for the finale of the CBC, APTN, and Netflix show North of North. So that's where that song comes from. 2 minutes before 6 o'clock, David Giroux from the CBC Ottawa Newsroom. Hi again, David.
1: Hey, Hallie. Ottawa police have charged a 42-year-old man following two early morning stabbings downtown yesterday that investigators believe were random attacks in our city. Both victims remain in hospital with life-threatening injuries, while the accused faces attempted murder and several other criminal charges. Mayoral candidate Jeff Leeper has released a plan to increase safety in the Byward market. That plan proposes tripling the funding for city outreach programs in the market and to make that funding permanent. Incumbent Mark Sutcliffe and hopeful Alex Lawson say they would look into recovery supports and hire more police. Meanwhile, Neil Saravanamutu says he would adopt policies that are working in other municipalities. Ottawa's mayoral candidates spent most of a debate last night pitching their plans to improve transit. Neil Saravanamutu says he believes there's room to cut costs on transit. Incumbent candidate Mark Sutcliffe says if he's given another 4 years, he'll upload the responsibility for Ottawa's LRT to the province and start on a new bus network. The candidacy of Sarah Good, who was running for mayor in Cornwall, is now mired in uncertainty following a complaint about her financial filings from the previous municipal election. The first-time councillor now seeking to be mayor. At issue is whether Good should have included an auditor's report when filing the financials of her 2022 campaign. And Ontario government officials who inspected three career colleges found evidence suggesting third parties were completing the coursework, sometimes entire courses in just one day, and some students couldn't even name their school or program. We'll take a closer look at those stories in my full local newscast in half an hour. World Report is next.
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4: This is World Report. Good morning, I'm John Northcott. New footage is emerging of the chaos that unfolded aboard a Fly Dubai flight earlier this week. The commercial plane was traveling from Dubai to Israel when one of the pilots was attacked and stabbed mid-flight. His co-pilot is the alleged attacker, and as the CBC's Tom Perry reports, investigators are still working to determine how and why this happened.
5: New video from the dramatic Fly Dubai flight shows more moments of terror as passengers seize control of the aircraft after one of its pilots attacked and stabbed the other, sending the plane plunging into a steep dive.
6: He hit me like...
7: No.
5: In the video released by Israel's Channel 12 News, the plane's captain, Smit Machar, is seen bruised and bloodied, telling passengers he can't close his injured hand. Another pair of pilots traveling aboard were able to gain control of the plane and land it safely in Saudi Arabia.
8: Smit, namaste.
9: Namaste, sir.
5: Machar, an Indian national, is in stable condition in hospital in Abu Dhabi, where he spoke by phone with India's Prime Minister Narendra Modi and told him how, despite his injuries, he was able to open the cockpit door and allow passengers to rush in and seize his attacker, Modi thanking him for his courage and quick decision-making. Investigations are underway into how this incident happened and what drove the alleged attacker, with many questions still unanswered. Tom Perry, CBC News, Jerusalem.
4: In India, opposition parties and activist groups are protesting across the country. They're demanding the resignation of the head of the country's elections commission. Protesters are accusing the commission of manipulating voter rolls to favor Prime Minister Narendra Modi's party. Over 130 million names have already been struck from the list. A national newspaper reported that two officials had formally raised concerns multiple times over the past 10 months. More than 4,000 people are now dead because of the Ebola outbreak in the Democratic Republic of Congo. The local health ministry says there are more than 8,300 confirmed cases of the disease, and it is still spreading rapidly. This is the fastest growing Ebola outbreak on record, and the World Health Organization says it's stretching the already limited resources. Health authorities in the Central African nation say growing mistrust of health workers is also hampering efforts to contain the outbreak. U.S. President Donald Trump is pressuring European countries to release some of their diesel reserves. Prices of the fuel are up around the globe, and Trump says he is prepared to restrict U.S. exports. EU officials are meeting today about the issue. Releasing strategic reserves in Europe could bring down prices in the short term, but it could increase the demand once those stocks run out. And fuel prices could play a big role in November's U.S. midterm elections. President Trump is facing low polling numbers and the prospect of losing Congress. But a new ad push by the White House promoting the president is causing a bit of a stir in the lead-up to the vote. Mike Crawley explains why.
7: That's the soundtrack to a TV ad featuring rapid-fire images of U.S. President Donald Trump paid for by U.S. taxpayers. Another government-funded ad that aired during football games this weekend is almost identical to a Trump campaign ad from 2024.
8: With you at my side, we will demolish the deep state. We will expel the warmongers from our government.
7: The words paid for by the U.S. government are superimposed on the ad. White House officials call these public service announcements, reminding Americans to love their country.
10: These ads were anything but public service announcement. They were pure propaganda.
7: The top Democrat in the Senate, Chuck Schumer.
10: Trump is getting you, American taxpayer, to use your dollars to pay for his political ads.
7: Scott Tallon is a communications professor at American University in Washington. He doubts the ads will do much to boost Trump's now record low approval rating.
11: People pretty much have their opinions formed, so I can't imagine much movement.
7: U.S. laws prohibit elected officials from using taxpayer funds for their election campaigns. The White House says there's nothing illegal going on because Trump isn't on the ballot for the midterms in early November. Those elections will determine which party controls Congress for the remainder of Trump's term. Mike Crawley, CBC News, Washington.
4: For the first time in decades, Via Rail's newest long-distance train cars will be built in Canada. And to prepare, factories are expanding and hiring more staff. Alexander Silverman visited one of them in Quebec. He has this story on how these newly acquired transit projects are giving a much-needed boost to the industry.
12: In the small rural Quebec town of La Pocatière, the ringing sound of steel brings a buzz of optimism to the factory floor. Coming soon, a massive $4.7 billion contract for Via Rail. Claude Michaud has worked here for 34 years. There's pride in building trains for people here in Canada, he says. It's a positive change.
13: The contract of that magnitude must be used as a lever.
12: Olivier Marcel is Alstom's vice president of public affairs for Canada. The company took over Bombardier's train operations. Marcel says the Buy Canadian push from all levels of government is helping to sustain operations at a factory that previously struggled.
13: United States were asking a lot from manufacturer to build local, right? While Canada was not asking anything.
12: New projects include metro cars for Vancouver and Toronto, light rail for Quebec City, and now it'll be the first time Via Rail's long-distance cars are built in Canada in four decades, creating or sustaining 670 jobs in La Pocatière and Thunder Bay, Ontario. Dan Bresnitz is a professor at the University of Toronto who studies how public policy impacts industries. He says there are challenges in restoring Canadian manufacturing.
14: The problem is if you don't do it for 20, 30 years, you lose the skills.
12: Maintaining that expertise, part of the push to keep trains rolling off the production line. Alexander Silverman, CBC News, La Pocatière, Quebec.
4: Today is the deadline for the Manchester City Soccer Club to appeal a decision that found it broke the rules. An independent commission says the club claimed sponsorship funds that actually came from the owners. The club is accused of more than 100 breaches of the Premier League's rules. CBC's Julia Chapman has the latest.
15: The alleged violations took place over a nine-year period, one of the most successful in Manchester City's history. Between 2009 and 2018, the club won three Premier League titles. An independent panel found widespread financial misconduct by the club's owners, an Emirati investment company. It says they supplemented Man City's declared income by more than $1.6 billion, using sham contracts and sponsorship deals. City's CEO, Ferran Soriano, denies the accusations.
16: Irrefutable evidence has been provided to the Premier League Commission that shows that it could not happen and that it did not happen.
15: Man City is expected to argue sponsorship money came from the Abu Dhabi government and not the club's owners, which would be within the rules. If its appeal fails, the Premier League could deduct points, relegate the club, or even expel it. A large fine is also thought to be likely. Mark Palios is the former chief executive of the English Football Association. He argues any punishment shouldn't be applied retroactively.
17: People are looking about taking away titles and this and that and the other. I think anybody who's played the game almost says, well, that's gone. You can't give me a title retrospectively 5 years later.
15: But other clubs may take legal action against Man City, arguing they were denied victory because of its actions. If the verdict is upheld, the ramifications will be felt across the soccer world. Julia Chapman, CBC News, London.
4: A Canadian soccer legend is reaching the Order of Canada's highest level today.
18: Six in the wall. It is over. Brilliant! What a strike from one of the world's top strikers. And Christine Sinclair sends a gasp around.
4: Christine Sinclair will be promoted to Companion of the Order of Canada today. Sinclair is one of the nation's most accomplished athletes. She won Olympic gold in 2020 and bronze in 2012 and 2016. She is also the highest scoring soccer player in the world, male or female. Sinclair will be celebrated with dozens of others at a ceremony at Rideau Hall. They include actor and advocate for raising awareness about Parkinson's disease, Michael J. Fox, ex-Montreal Canadiens great Yvon Cornoyer, and Mayanne Francis, Nova Scotia's first Black lieutenant governor. And that is the latest national and international news from World Report. For news anytime, go to our website, cbcnews.ca. I'm John Northcott. This is CBC News.
0: Good morning. I'm Hallie Cottenham. You're listening to Ottawa Morning. It's Friday, October 2nd. An Ottawa man who came up big on Jeopardy last night. Who is Ryan Robertson? He'll drop by a little later to tell us his story of what happened. Curling, figure skating, and plenty of coverage of Canadian Olympians. It's a new show on Saturday nights called CBC Sports Primetime. It's taking over the iconic Hockey Night in Canada time slot. We'll learn more. But up first, they look like fun and kids love them, but e-bikes and e-scooters come with serious safety risks.
19: These types of shops that are selling products that are way beyond the legal limit, they're putting a lot of people in danger.
0: CBC's Marketplace Asha Tomlinson will drop by to tell us how some retailers are getting around speed restrictions. Some light rain and 16 degrees right now in Ottawa. Winds expecting to be from the west 20 kilometers per hour this afternoon. The showers should end late this morning, then a mix of sun and cloud. Today's high 20 degrees. Tonight, a few clouds with fog patches developing overnight, the low 6. And for tomorrow, mainly sunny with the high 16. David Giroux now from the CBC Ottawa Newsroom.
1: Just hours after what appears to be a random double stabbing downtown yesterday, Ottawa's mayoral candidates pitched their solutions for improving safety in the core. Cameron Muller will tell us about their ideas at the bottom of the clock. And property tax projections were the topic of fierce debate during a Board of Trade debate last night. So far, incumbent Mayor Mark Sutcliffe is the only one offering numbers, and he's putting pressure on the other candidates to do the same. Elise Gura will have the details and my full newscast at 6:30.
0: Okay, thanks very much, David. Doug Hempstead joining us now. Good morning, Doug.
20: Morning, Hallie. Well, it's Friday, so typically things are a little bit slower to start on Friday. Still a bit wet out there this morning, like misting, a little bit of rain. But it started to affect the visibility. It really caused issues yesterday afternoon. But yeah, this morning it's early yet, so I'm not seeing any sort of traffic volume, not seeing any collisions. The 417 looks quite good, both directions headed downtown. The 174 looks good coming in from and through Orleans. Maybe briefly busy in Cumberland on the westbound 174. Nobody caught up in the construction on the westbound 50 in Masson just yet. And of course, nobody moving from Gatineau into Hull either. But if you see something that I should know about this morning, you can either call me about it or you can text me about it. 613-288-6900. I'm back with more in about 15 minutes.
0: Okay. Thanks very much, Doug. It is 13 minutes past 6 o'clock. They're faster, heavier, and increasingly, they're everywhere you look. I'm talking about e-bikes and e-scooters. They're transforming Canadian traffic, including here in Ottawa. And a CBC Marketplace investigation reveals that many retailers are selling models that don't fall in line with road regulations. Co-host Asha Tomlinson is here to unpack what they found. Good morning.
21: Good morning, Hallie.
0: So why did your team look into this?
21: Well, look, I mean, the market has exploded in popularity, right? I'm sure you've seen them zipping around in your neighborhood. I know I have. My 8-year-old is nagging me for one because his friends have one.
0: No way.
21: Uh-huh. And I mean, there's viral videos. You just have to search and see that these devices are not just ending up on Canadian streets. They're on highways. And the problem is that these devices can be hard to control, especially at high speeds, and especially for kids. So we sat down with Jaden King from St. John's, Newfoundland, a 14-year-old boy who was riding his e-scooter one day earlier this year. He hit a speed bump and lost control. He ended up in hospital with a traumatic brain injury despite wearing a helmet. Here's some of what he had to say along with his mom, Amy Richards.
22: Well, I got my skull missing all right here. I cracked my skull over here, broke this bone, broke the collarbone.
21: Do you remember much about your accident?
22: I can't remember nothing. My whole life. Past month or two.
21: Nothing at all. No.
23: It's one of the worst days of my life, for sure. At that time, I didn't know if Jaden was alive or if he was dead. I didn't have a clue. He was full of blood, and I could barely recognize Jaden. You know, he was unconscious. He was just after having seizures. Very scary.
21: He spent about 3 months in hospital, went through a surgery, grueling rehab, had to relearn how to walk, talk, even eat. And I mean, that clip really gives you a sense, right, of the memory loss he's now living with. He is recovering, but there is still a long journey ahead.
0: That's such an awful thing to hear. And I know that he's not alone. I know that the number of kids, young kids getting injured, seriously injured, mm-hmm. is on the rise.
21: It is. I mean, you see the headlines, right? Especially this summer. The number of kids under 15 who have ended up in hospital has actually tripled in the past year. And when it comes to both e-bikes and e-scooters, 10 children died in 2025. We spoke with an ER physician, Dr. April Cam, at McMaster Children's Hospital in Hamilton, Ontario, and she told us this was the worst summer she's seen by far. She is seeing kids with brain bleeds, abdominal injuries, broken bones. Her message is clear that children under 16 should not be allowed to ride electric vehicles, especially e-scooters, which is also the position that the Canadian Pediatric Society has taken recently. And she explains it like this, that kids just don't have the developmental ability yet to maneuver and control these rides, even at lower speeds.
0: Okay, so Marketplace and you, Asha, took a good look at what is out there for kids, both, I guess, legal and illegal?
21: Yeah, and you know, the age restrictions here in Canada, they're all over the map. So it can be confusing as to what's allowed on our roads. Here in Ontario, you do have to be 16 to ride. We went out into 12 stores with hidden cameras in the Greater Toronto Area, and we found many e-scooters marketed to kids younger than 16. So recommended ages from 12 all the way down to 8 years old, despite Ontario's road law. And very few salespeople warned us about that age restriction, which is interesting, right? Looking at these particular models, we wouldn't know otherwise. As for the manufacturer Razor, they sell that scooter designed for kids as young as 8, and they tell us that it does meet U.S. safety guidelines for low motorized vehicles and that the scooter is meant to be used off-road and away from traffic.
0: Right, right. Okay. Mm-hmm. Let's talk about, though, the speed. I mean, how fast do some of these e-scooters go?
21: Right, so we're going from age to speed, and it goes extremely fast. Like, we're talking about, you know, these vehicles rivaling cars on the road. Half of the stores we visited either showed us or told us we could bypass built-in speed limits with some of the e-bike models. We were told one bike could go up to 80 kilometers an hour. We found an e-scooter that could go over 100 clicks an hour. So we're talking anywhere from 110 to 120 for this one e-scooter. And we shared our findings with the founder of the Canadian Electric Bicycle Association. He was stunned, Michael Pasquale. This is how he reacted.
19: Yeah, that's heartbreaking. And it's just extremely unethical. These types of shops that are selling products that are way beyond the legal limit, they're putting a lot of people in danger.
21: So here's the question, though. Is it illegal? The answer right now is no, because of the regulatory gray area. With these patchwork of laws, retailers can really sell whatever they want, as long as they clearly state what the provincial laws are during the sale, especially when it comes to speed. And many of them did that. When we reached out for comment, though, most of the retailers and manufacturers in our investigation say customers should always follow local road laws, no matter what's for sale in store.
0: Hmm. So what's the solution here, Asha?
21: You know, it's layered and it's complicated, and it could involve, you know, the various levels of government. But experts are pointing to the feds, saying federal regulations here could really make some tangible change. And we headed to Ottawa to get some answers from Melanie Vanstone, director of the Road Safety Program, and Transport Minister Stephen McKinnon.
2: Well, of course, safety is a major priority, and I am personally preoccupied by stories that I hear from parents and others who worry about some of the capabilities of these devices.
21: But what about a federal vehicle class?
2: And we need to absolutely consider what we will do in terms of igniting the safety of those devices. Absolutely.
3: The onus is on us to demonstrate, if we're creating a new regulatory obligation, that we have clear evidence that this will reduce injury or death, as a result of that regulation. So we have to ensure that we have a solid evidence base that this is the intervention that will, in fact, make a difference.
21: So, you know, until any national legislation is implemented, the risk really falls on the rider. I asked Jaden if he would ever get on an e-scooter again. And I mean, you can understand his answer. It was a flat out no, not a chance. A simple but powerful response after his life-altering experience.
0: And after your conversation with Jaden, Asha, I'm assuming when your kid asks for an e-scooter, your answer will be equally a hard no.
21: Oh, yeah, he knows already. I mean, we've taught this story and I'm going to make him watch it for sure.
0: Asha, thank you very much for bringing it to us.
21: Thank you.
0: That's the CBC's Asha Tomlinson. CBC Marketplace airs tonight at 8 p.m.

0: 21 minutes past 6 o'clock. I'm Hallie Cottenham. Some light rain in Ottawa, 16 degrees. The temperature heading up to a high of 20 today, and the shower should end late this morning. Saturday nights on CBC TV are changing. Starting this weekend, starting tomorrow, a new show. It's called CBC Sports Prime Time, and it's going to take over the slot long held by Hockey Night in Canada.
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0: The brand new show will showcase everything from curling to cricket. Andy Petrillo is hosting CBC Sports Primetime, and she joins us now with a sneak peek of what to expect. Hi, Andy. Welcome to Ottawa Morning.
7: Hi, good morning.
0: There go your Saturday nights.
7: Yeah, it's okay. I'm used to it. I'm a night owl. I'm good with it.
0: No, seriously, congratulations. This is huge. This is a big deal.
7: Yeah, it really is. I mean, it's exciting. It's nerve-wracking all at the same time. But, you know, it's also an incredible honor. And, you know, I mean, Hockey Night in Canada, listen, we know it was such an iconic part of Canadian sports culture. But we all have a tremendous amount of respect for the history and tradition that come with this time slot, as you mentioned. But at the same time, we're really excited to bring new voices and new energy and new sport and hopefully create something that audiences will connect with.
0: What will they be able to see?
7: Oh, a variety of sports, high performance, and yes, mostly, if not all, Olympic sports. And, you know, this is something.

0: listening. We've listened to our viewers. That's also the thing, right? Every couple of years when we do the Olympics, everyone always says, oh, I just wish we could watch these athletes, you know, all year round. And, you know, we do have this incredible afternoon show that we've had for years, but I get it. People are running around on a Saturday. And thanks to CBC and Hockey Night in Canada, we've made Saturday nights appointment viewing. And now we're just shifting those sports into that primetime slot. So more people will be able to actually watch the sports they say they adore every couple of years when they're watching summer or winter Olympics. So you can expect a variety of sports.
1: Yeah, and not just the main ones, obviously, right? I mean, we're talking about cricket. That, I mean, that's lots of Canadians know all about cricket, but lots don't, right?
0: Oh, yeah. I mean, exactly. And we have to be really cognizant of that. But, you know, we are going to begin our first couple weekends on the show with Canada Super 60 Cricket, which is out of Vancouver. And it's a professional league. But the reason why we're doing it as well is because it is an Olympic sport. It is returning. I say returning because we don't remember, right? Because I'm going to go out on a limb here and say none of us were alive in the 1900s. So 1900 was the last time that cricket was at the game. So it is making its return. LA 2028, it will be there. So yeah, it's a nice kind of, even though there's different variations, like cricket, like 60 is different than T20, which is what is going to be at the Olympics. 60 is a lot faster. But again, the rules are pretty much the same, right? So to your point, it's introducing people to, yes, maybe different sport, but it's still in the vein of Olympic sport.
1: Yeah, but I guess what I mean is there's a lot of competition out there for quote, mainstream sports, right? Your NHLs, your NBAs. How confident are you that eyeballs will be attracted to these, I'm not going to say lesser, but
0: fringe, right? The fringe sports, for sure.
1: I don't even know if fringe is a fair word, but the point is you're up against the big guys, the NHLs, the NBAs.
0: Yeah, and here's the thing. I mean, people know I also work in the NHL and hockey, and I love it.
1: Yeah.
0: And it's not even a matter of, the way I would see it is like, it's, and I get it, we're in a world of like competition, but I see it more as a compliment. You know, again, a lot of viewers have been asking to watch these sports all year round. And, you know, hopefully this is where also the casual fan would want to tune in. Or again, I love hockey, but if it's game 27, maybe it's a bit of a dud, you know. You want to flip and all of a sudden here's figure skating or here's curling or here's short track speed skating. So I think that's what's wonderful is that we can just satisfy an array of palettes. Or if you're at the bar, we know they've got like 20 TVs. It's just another thing that can be added. I think it's a compliment more than a competition is the way I would see it.
1: Now, earlier this week, we learned that PWHL games would be broadcast on Hockey Night in Canada. Help me understand, where will those games be in relation to your show?
0: Yes. So 8 of those games will air in the primetime slot and they will be associated with the Hockey Night in Canada brand. So Hockey Night in Canada is still very much alive and it will, you know, I know for decades it's been associated with men's hockey, but now the spotlight is going to shift to women's hockey. And, you know, people, if you are PWHL fans, you know that CBC, we've been proud partners since day one. Mm-hmm. We did the inaugural draft. We did the inaugural game. And now it's just so wonderful to see this league grow already pretty much still in its infancy, right? 4 new teams added in the offseason. It brings the league now to 12. And to be able to evolve with the league and offer these, you know, 8 of these games in the primetime slot with the Hockey Night in Canada logo, I mean, it's such a privilege to be part of this growth and be able to just kind of add more to these women who have done an incredible job with this league and already elevating it in such a short period of time.
1: So you mentioned the first episode. Is that what, where the cricket comes in, or what do you have lined up for tomorrow's show, I guess, is a better question.
0: Yes. So cricket is what's going to take center stage. A lot of the winter sports that we also just mentioned off the top, they have not started yet, but cricket has, and it's out in BC. Second year, it's a professional league, which also shows the growth of cricket in this country, that we have a pro league. It's in its second year. We have 6 men's teams, 3 women's teams. But again, on that vein of Olympics, right? Like, keep your eye out. This is just great to watch these athletes, because a lot of these athletes will be vying for those national team spots to be able to represent our country at the game. So yeah, that's what we're going to be starting tomorrow off with. And also the following weekend, we're bringing you both men and women's cricket.
1: And just lastly, Andy, what did the athletes think when CBC came knocking and said, we're doing this, it's going to be in prime time, we want to feature you, can we come over and hang out?

0: Canadian athletes for the first time at the Olympics. Fair. We want you to know about them. So we're offering you the opportunity to be scouts, do your own scouting report. So then when the Olympics come along, you kind of know who's favored and who's not, or who's been doing what, or who's coming back from an injury, because we will be bringing you those stories every week.
1: Can't wait to see it, Andy. Thank you so much. Good luck and congratulations.
0: Thank you so much.
1: That's Andy Petrillo, host of the new show, CBC Sports Primetime. The first episode airs tomorrow at 7 p.m. Eastern. You can watch it on TV or online on CBC Gem.

0: Some light rain falling in Ottawa, 16 degrees, winds from the southwest 7 kilometers per hour. The shower should end late this morning and then a mix of sun and cloud today with a high 20. Doug Hempstead joining us now. I'm not sure how busy it is, but with that light rain, there's always issues.
1: I was mentioning before it was mistings. That's what it was doing on the way in, and it took no time at all before one of our listeners says, "Well, I can hear the mist hammering on my roof." It's raining pretty steadily out there. I came back from the coffee I brought you will be wet on top there, I'm sure.
0: And I appreciate you bringing me coffee.
1: But it's raining out there, so it's going to affect the visibility. It's going to affect the flow of traffic. Yesterday afternoon was wretched as a result of it. So the little sort of blessing in disguise here, or I guess not in disguise, is that Friday morning's typically a little bit slower to start. So right now, at least we're not seeing the effects of this rain, but do be mindful of that, that it's wet out there, especially it's, late in the summer season before people are put on their winter tires yet. So if their tires are like mine, it might be a little bit slick out there. So, when you're getting going from a red light there, yes, calm down. Yeah, so it's like that a little bit. So do be careful because that affects your braking as well. I'm back with more right after David's newscast.
0: Okay, thanks very much, Doug. You're listening to Ottawa Morning. It's 6:30.
2: This is CBC News. Good morning. Some light rain falling and 16 degrees. I'm David Giroux, and here's the latest from the CBC Ottawa newsroom. Mayoral candidate Jeff Leeper has unveiled his approach to making the Byward market safer and busier. As Cameron Mahler reports, the mayoral hopefuls are not all on the same page.
3: Families tell us that they don't feel safe coming to the Byward market.
4: Mayoral hopeful Jeff Leeper announcing his plan to change that perception. It includes a promise to triple and make permanent funding for night ambassadors and safety outreach teams, which are resources present in the market meant to help vulnerable populations. Leeper would also fill otherwise empty commercial spaces in the market and look to create a dedicated, secure plaza for festivals.
3: Those programs, I hope, will help more people feel comfortable visiting the Byward market.
4: But Leeper's rivals have other ideas when it comes to public safety. Speaking at a debate last night, incumbent Mark Sutcliffe said he would expand crises response programs, hire more police officers, and
5: to work with the Byward Market District Authority and have more private security available.
4: Alex Lawson says he would increase the police presence downtown and advocate for more supports from the province because
6: we need real recovery beds if we're going to clean up downtown at all.
4: And Neil Saravanamutu suggests looking abroad for ideas.
7: We need to look at solutions that are working elsewhere in the world.
4: Special advance voting is being held today through this weekend. Election Day is October 26th. Cameron Mahler, CBC News, Ottawa.
2: The candidacy of someone running for mayor in Cornwall is now mired in uncertainty following a complaint about that person's financial filings from the previous municipal election. The candidate in question is Sarah Good, a first-time councillor now seeking to be mayor. At issue is whether Good should have included an auditor's report when filing the financials of her 2022 campaign. But Good is questioning why somebody only complained about it this past August and not earlier. She's not the only one. Robert Williams also wonders that. He's a municipal government expert at the University of Waterloo.
8: How did it sit around for 4 years and nobody realized or nobody believed that it was somehow a violation of the Municipal Elections Act? That's certainly the first part of it. Why now? I mean, I know why now. Presumably it's
2: the city of Cornwall has asked the local Superior Court for advice on how to proceed. Whether Good's mayoral candidacy will be deemed valid remains to be seen. Well, how much will you pay in property tax next year? That was once again.

0: and the topic of fierce debate among Ottawa's mayoral hopefuls last night. Elise Scurra was there.
1: You should be asking these candidates, what are you committing to in terms of a tax increase?
2: Mark Sutcliffe was back at it at the Board of Trade debate.
1: They want you to write them a blank check, and find out later.
2: The incumbent has promised a tax cap of 2.5% for the first 2 years, and he pressured his opponents to share their commitment. Alex Lawson says he's still crunching the numbers.
3: And I'm not going to release policy based on your schedule. We'll release it when we release it.
4: So I don't want to pay more tax.
2: Jeff Leeper wouldn't give his number either, but criticized Sutcliffe's plan.
4: And he's telling you he's going to be able to do all these things. He has proposed hundreds of millions of dollars in spending.
1: Just like I did last time.
4: But services have deteriorated. Bus service got cut. All across the board, residents consider that they're getting worse service from City Hall.
2: Here's Neil Saravanamutu.
5: When I go around the city and I talk to voters, they ask me, why can we not decrease property taxes? And I say, that's a completely fair question.
2: But he wouldn't give a number either and says he can't until he gets a good look at the books. Elise Scurra, CBC News, Ottawa.
0: Ontario government officials who inspected three career colleges found evidence suggesting third parties were completing the coursework, sometimes entire courses in one day, and a few students couldn't even name their school or program. Inspection reports for three Academy of Learning locations are among hundreds of pages of documents that make up the record in a court challenge as the schools seek to overturn a government decision to cut off their ability to offer financial aid. The three Academy of Learning locations are among 10 that Career Colleges Ontario flagged for the government in January 2025 as having concerning levels of growth in applications for the Ontario Student Assistance Program, jumping 500 and 600% in 2 years, while other schools' activity was largely flat. A field trip for hundreds of school kids this week to a former residential school site on the north shore of Lake Huron could be a sign of things to come. There are early plans to develop the old Spanish Indian residential school into an historic site. Hundreds of Indigenous children from 44 communities across Canada were sent there between 1913 and 1965. The four-story shell of the former Spanish girls' school that still stands on private property. The visiting school kids joined elders and survivors this week in walking around it. Alyssa Travs is the project manager.
6: I will say it was a very, very powerful moment standing there and watching so many young children proud of who they are and proud to be an ally, proud to be Indigenous, but to have them on the site was everything.
0: Travs is working on a self-guided tour both online and on the ground where visitors could walk through a digital recreation of the school complex. That tour would also include photos and survivor stories. And that's your CBC News. Now here's Doug with a look at traffic.
7: Thank you, David. Well, you know, still pretty efficient out there this morning. It's raining, though, so visibility will be affected there. There'll be some spray on the highway, some issues. Right now, volume is so light that it's not really having much of an effect, but if you're going out there, make sure, you know, as the morning progresses, you can keep more than just your running lights on. Your taillights are on as well. The westbound 174 is no problem coming in from and through Orleans. It's briefly busy out in Cumberland. Across the river in Masson, nobody's really caught up in the construction zone there, which tells you that the volume is so light. The 417, no issues. Headed eastbound, westbound into downtown Ottawa. The bridges look great. The westbound 50 arriving in Hull looks great. No issues there. So just to keep it going. I'll be back with more in 20 minutes.
8: Okay. Thanks very much, Doug. Light rain falling, 16 degrees. Winds from the southwest, 7 kilometers per hour. The shower should end late this morning, then we can expect a mix of sun and cloud today with a high 20, a few clouds tonight with fog patches developing overnight and the low 6 degrees. Paul McGowan joins me now with today's business news. Morning, Paul.
9: Good morning, Rebecca.
8: It's Hallie this morning.
9: Oh, sorry, Hallie.
8: That's okay. That's fine. Let's start with the Bank of Canada. It weighed in on what continues to be a weak housing market.
9: Yeah, sales have been below historical averages for years now, in part because of affordability, in part because of high borrowing costs, and there has been this question about whether the Bank of Canada might use interest rates to help address all of that. The answer to that question is no. We heard from Deputy Governor Carolyn Rogers yesterday. She gave a speech in Victoria and said that the housing market should be an input into rate decisions, not a target of them. She said that using the benchmark interest rate to attempt to control prices would, quote, ask monetary policy to do more than it can reasonably do. And she noted that trying to do so could pose risks to the broader economy. Those comments suggest that the bank will raise borrowing costs if they have to. We'll find out within the month. The Bank of Canada will make its next rate decision on October 28th.
8: And this news story here, a report out this week about a link, and I get a bad feeling about this one, Paul, the link between AI and job losses. What did it say?
9: Well, the gist of this report from TD Economics is actually that we can sort of take a deep breath and not worry so much about AI taking our jobs. That's not to say that AI won't change the labor market, but according to TD Economists Ranella Biliochiang and Thomas Feltmate, the change will be gradual and we won't see the sort of job apocalypse that people are worried about.
8: That's good news.
9: Yeah, and one of the reasons they say that is AI, for the most part, is still not fully autonomous. It needs input from humans. They also say that using AI for automated tasks isn't yet financially feasible for most companies. And there are, you know, all kinds of caveats here, including federal government data that shows that Canada is lagging behind its peers in adoption of AI. That will have influenced this research from TD. But the broad message in this report is that outside of select industries, artificial intelligence is not yet causing massive job disruptions. And TD says that the AI transformation that some people are predicting will, in the words of these economists, take some time to soak into the fabric of everyday work.
8: Phew. That's a lot better news than I expected to hear. And finally, Paul, it seems like the world's wealthiest people have a new status symbol, not yachts or limited edition sports cars or six-figure watches. What is it?
9: It is horses. And okay, rich folks owning horses is not a new phenomenon, but these are horses for racing, not for riding. The world's largest thoroughbred auction took place yesterday, or I should say ended yesterday in Kentucky. It took place over 2 weeks. And the world racehorse market is soaring. The average price for a thoroughbred increased 7% over 1 year ago. And of the roughly 2,800 horses sold over these last 2 weeks, 70 horses sold for more than $1 million. The top-selling horse went for $3.7 million. And there are a couple of reasons for this jump in the racehorse market. One is that there's a lot more wealth out there, and owning a horse is a cheaper vanity purchase than owning a sports team. Shannon Arvin, president and CEO of this Keeneland auction, pointed out that purses are increasing at horse racing events. So owning a horse has the potential to be more lucrative. But the big thing, according to horse breeder and accountant Len Green, is a tax change made under the Trump administration. Horses count as business property, and businesses can now write off 100% of a racehorse purchase. So, Hallie, while your accountant and my accountant would likely advise us not to buy horses, there is a class of people for whom that advice doesn't really apply.
8: Interesting stuff, Paul. Thank you very much.
9: Thanks, Hallie.
8: That's Paul McGowan from the Business Desk.

0: from backstage at Sony Pictures Studios, this is Jeopardy! Today's contestants are an aspiring novelist from Wilmington, North Carolina, Elizabeth Sievers, a software developer from Ottawa, Ontario, Canada, Ryan Robertson, and our...
1: So if you missed it, that was on the TV last night. A local man, Ryan Robertson, was one of the candidates on Jeopardy. We reached him this morning. Hi, Ryan. Welcome to Ottawa Morning.
2: Morning.
1: Did you get a little thrill hearing that theme music?
2: It's pretty surreal, yeah.
1: Where have we reached you this morning?
2: Where have you reached me? I'm at home, yes.
1: Okay. Here in Ottawa someplace.
2: Yeah, I'm in Blackburn Hamlet, actually.
1: Okay. So now we know that Jeopardy is taped significantly before it goes to air, I think. How long ago were you on the show?
2: The taping day was August 26th.
1: Okay. All right. Before we get to what actually happened in the episode, can we back up a little? What's your Jeopardy cred?
2: My Jeopardy cred? I don't know. I started watching with my dad back when I was a kid and just kind of always thought it was a thrilling kind of game show and got decently good at it. And it was just kind of became my goal to get on. I don't really have any cred per se other than, we'll see what happens here.
1: Could you get the answers even when you were a kid?
2: You know what? You get one or two and like, it makes you feel good. Right. And so you want to get more. And, that kind of what led me down the train of, maybe I'll just try and learn as much as I can.
1: Did you used to watch it with a pen in your hand as a clicker?
2: No, actually, just it's kind of the home rules where you can blurt it out as soon as you think of it, right? You don't have to wait until the end of the reading of the clue like you do in real life.
1: I figured out how to watch it on what do you call it? On I guess record it, right? And then pause it. Give yourself time to think before the answer gets blurted out. That's cheating, I assume.
2: Yeah, I mean, and actually, I was at one point I was to prepare. I had some recordings on my PVR, and I could watch them on my laptop. I put them at actually kind of faster than one speed, just to be like, oh, can I get them a little bit faster? Oh, will that help?
1: Interesting. That training. Help? Now, is it just Jeopardy that you like, or are you into trivia elsewhere? Do you go to trivia nights in Ottawa?
2: I am into trivia. I don't really go to a lot of trivia nights. I got four young kids now, so my life revolves around their activities. I know. Jeopardy is kind of the gold standard for me because there's more than just knowing stuff at play, right? There's the whole game theory aspect of it, which is super fascinating.
1: Yeah, for sure. We're going to get into that. But first of all, you said you've wanted to be on this show for years. Like, for how long?
2: I think I first applied 15 years ago, and yeah, it took me, basically if you proceed through the process, you'll get to an in-person, what used to be an in-person, now it's a Zoom audition. And, that took me four attempts. And, on the fourth attempt, which I think was about 2 years ago, I thought it was kind of like you have like a window of, I thought it was 18 months, but apparently I guess it's 2 years. I got a call just at the beginning of the summer saying, hey, what's your availability for the end of August? And I'm like, oh, I'm available.
1: Wow. So it took you, what was the problem with the other attempts? Like what was going wrong that it was taking so long to get on the show?
2: I think it's more just a numbers game, right? Like so many people want to be on the show. And when you run the numbers, there's probably 200 episodes times two new contestants. It's like 400 people, right? Sure. And probably tens of thousands applying. I think maybe like earlier on my first couple of attempts, I was not dressed appropriately. I don't know. I probably turned them off.
1: Really?
2: I can only speculate, right?
1: Okay. And by the way, I want to get into the guts of the episode, but I'm curious to know, you know, Alex Trebek was a U of O grad, passed away not too long ago. I'm wondering, did you feel differently about the show after he died, or are you, you know, a convert to Ken Jennings?
2: I mean, ideally I would have liked to get on in the Trebek era. But that didn't happen. And, as a Jeopardy purist, I do like Ken Jennings as the host. I think he like deserves it. I mean, he is the greatest of all time. So, yeah, either way, it's like, I just love the game regardless of who's hosting.
1: Right. So you got the call that you, that were you available end of August? Absolutely. You didn't have to check with your better half about that with the four kids. You got the call. How did you react?
2: I was obviously super thrilled. And actually, when I was getting the phone call, my wife was just like, oh, here we go. And just another audition. I'm like, no, they're phoning me. That don't, like, when they're phoning you, that means you're coming to LA to go on the show. And so she was obviously super thrilled when she kind of put two and two together.
1: Okay. Was she able to go with you to the taping? Was she in the studio audience?
2: Yes, she was. It was me and her.
1: Okay. Where were the kids?
2: My mother-in-law held the fort, so
1: there you go.
2: Props to her.
1: Okay. Okay. So you show up at, this is in LA, right?
2: Yes.
1: And you learn what the categories are. We can't go through all of the categories for, you know, Jeopardy and Double Jeopardy, but what were some of the ones like you thought, oh no, that's trouble?
2: I don't know. Like I try to have a pretty wide knowledge of everything. Like if you want to win Jeopardy, you kind of have to, you can't have any category that kind of scares you. I'm trying to remember, even it's kind of, I forget what the categories
1: right,
2: were even last night, even though I was there in person and I watched it again. one thing that would like, that I kind of try to stay away from is the wordplay type clues. Not that I'm bad at it, but I just feel it's less advantageous for me because everyone's kind of, it's kind of maybe like a toss up for all of the contestants.
1: I always kind of groan when it's American history or something that, as a Canadian, you're sort of disadvantaged from knowing, right?
2: Yeah, fair enough. But it's like, you know what you need to know if you want to get on the show. So obviously kind of like try and brush up on that as much as possible.
1: What were you brushing up on? I know you're a software developer. You got the IT covered, I suppose. But what were you having to sort of cram?
2: Just anything and everything. So I'm kind of a... In preparation, like I have kind of been keeping track of everything I just come across on the internet or whatever. And I'm like, oh, that's a cool thing to learn. I would kind of flag it and review things. So it's kind of a mixed bag of just everything. I mean, there's the usual, I guess, Jeopardy ones that sneak in there eventually that are kind of fringe and niche, like opera, for instance, where it's like, okay, you know, I'll try and brush up on that. I mean, and it's a fairly limited subset of stuff you need to know for some of these categories. So yeah, those would be some of the examples.
1: Okay. So we have a clip of Final Jeopardy that we're going to play, but can you sort of describe what happened leading up to that point? How did things go early on? Where were you positioned just before the Final Jeopardy?
2: Yeah. So luckily I had a runaway game, which means like I couldn't be caught in Final Jeopardy. So as long as I didn't really make a terrible wager that you kind of know you're going to win. And it's interesting, you actually have more time than you think watching at home. You have about 5 minutes to kind of work out your wager. And obviously you can start brainstorming, you know, oh, I know the category, like maybe I'll kind of brainstorm potential clues that will pop up or and kind of that will give you a head start at least. But yeah, this as my first episode, I was just thinking, don't screw up on the wager, don't make a big mistake. And so I spent a lot of the time just because I was wagering to kind of like maximize any potential winnings. And so I was like trying to just double check the math, like, oh, please don't make a bonehead mistake. And I think I spent more time worrying about that instead of just, you know, shave a little dollars off the wager and start brainstorming. And so I think that's kind of what cost me on what's, I think most people considered a fairly easy Final Jeopardy.
1: Okay. So I have two thoughts. One, you're a pretty young guy, Ryan. Have you seen the Cliff Clavin episode of Friends?
2: Yeah. Okay. Oh, yeah. You know, my dad reminded me even before the games, just like, don't pull a Cliff Clavin. We used to watch Cheers, actually, on growing up. So,
1: okay. So, by the way, your parents have posted. They're very proud. They're very proud of you, Ryan, as you probably know. So what, if people missed the episode, what was the category for the Final Jeopardy and what was the clue?
2: the category was historic zoology or something like that. And so that's why if you start brainstorming, like I mentioned, it's like, okay, maybe Darwin would come to the top of your mind. And then the clue was something about when first encountered in 1830, I think it was, this creature, this 200-pound creature gave a hiss and like tucked its head back in, right? So there's a couple different hints there, right? Okay, well, the year, the hissing, and then the tucking in the head. The tucking in the head is kind of the dead giveaway. I guess I got caught up on the hissing part, and I was like thinking snake. So I went with anaconda.
1: Okay, let's play for our listeners what happened next. Take a listen.
2: Sure.
3: It's going to be hard to catch Ryan Robertson with that 18,900. Will he add to it? Did he come up with the giant tortoise? Oh no, different reptile, the anaconda. How big did he risk? Just 2,800 knocks him down to $16,100. And today that makes him a new Jeopardy champion. Congratulations, Ryan.
1: Phew.
2: Yes.
1: So not the right answer. The answer was tortoise, right?
2: Yeah, the Galapagos tortoise.
1: The Galapagos tortoise. But it didn't matter because you had the game theory, you had figured it out and you won. Congratulations, Ryan.
2: Thank you.
1: And I know you're very limited on what you can say next because I guess that's on tonight's episode, right?
2: Correct. And all I can say about tonight's episode is that the lady sitting next to my wife in the studio audience said it's the best game of Jeopardy she's ever seen. So, yeah.
1: Cool. Excellent tease there, Ryan. Well, congratulations. It's been a thrill to speak with you, to meet you on the radio. We're pulling for you tonight. We'll be watching.
2: Perfect. Thank you.
1: That's Ryan Robertson, a local software developer. We spoke to him from Blackburn Hamlet this morning. He won last night's episode of Jeopardy. 26 minutes before 7 o'clock, John Hancock joins us with Sports. Hi, John.
4: Hi there.
1: So the baseball wild card round ended up with Atlanta beating Philadelphia in the deciding game.
4: Is that where you want to start, or do you want to start with hockey?
1: Oh, let's start with hockey.
4: Calgary Flames. Talked about them yesterday, Holly. They're into their final year at the Saddle Dome. They're having a new building that they'll be going into next season. And a lot of hype. Their first game of the season. They were hoping to do well against Seattle, but the Kraken blew them off the ice 6-1. Zach Whitecloud, the defenseman for Calgary.
5: It's going to test the group's character. We'll see how we react. I'm not sitting here saying that I'm not responsible for any of it. I'm at the top of the list. So we win together, we lose together. That one in front of our home crowd, opening night last year, the Dome, unacceptable. And we have to hold each other accountable for that and what the result was. And we will. And we'll move forward from it. We'll learn from it and make sure something like that doesn't happen again.
4: What a wacky game between the Canucks and the Oilers. Another high-scoring game, 9-7 Edmonton.
1: Oh, dear.
4: The Oilers nearly blew an 8-2 lead. The two teams combined for 27 goals in those two games this week. Connor McDavid, who scored his first of the season and assisted on four more, a five-point night.
6: Offense has obviously never been the real problem around here. No one's in here being, you know, way to go here. You know, obviously we understand the game's got to look a little bit different, but I thought the first 40 is what it could look like a lot of the time and what it should look like a lot of the time. But ultimately, a win's a win in this league, and we found a way to get a big win and get our season off and running.
4: And Rangers goaltender Igor Shesterkin became the first New York goalie to score a goal. He lofted the puck the length of the ice into an empty net late. Rangers beat Tampa 5-1. And Matthew Knies had two goals and an assist for his new team, Columbus, 6-3. They beat Buffalo. Just some of the hockey from last night. Winnipeg will play its opener tonight at home against Boston. Of course, the Ottawa Senators haven't played yet, but they'll host the Toronto Maple Leafs on Saturday.
1: I love those stories when the goalie scores.
4: Yeah.
1: It's neat. So rare.
4: Yep, it really is.
1: Okay, turning to baseball.
4: Yeah, the Atlanta Braves eliminated Philadelphia in the third and deciding game of their wild card series, 6-2. Michael Harris II hit a three-run homer in the opening inning. Atlanta advances to face the Dodgers in a National League Division Series, game one in L.A. Saturday afternoon. San Diego's at Milwaukee in the other series Saturday night. In the American League, Tampa Bay will host the Yankees Saturday night, and the Chicago White Sox play at Cleveland Saturday afternoon. They're all a best of five.
1: And turning now to the WNBA. The defending champion Las Vegas moves on?
4: Yeah, the Aces beat the defending, or at least they are the defending champs, beat Indiana 94-83. Asia Wilson scoring 36 points in that third and deciding game. Caitlin Clark was held to 18 for the Fever. Golden State Valkyries will host Dallas in the deciding game of their first round series tonight in San Francisco.
1: And in football, John?
4: NFL, it was the Cleveland Browns kicking a 56-yard field goal with 10 seconds left. Cleveland Browns beat Pittsburgh 27-24. Ottawa Redblacks still looking for their first win. They've lost 14 in a row. They host Hamilton tonight. Ryan Dinwiddie, the Redblacks head coach and GM.
7: It's been tough. You know, it's just we found different ways to lose games, right? It's been pretty frustrating for everybody. We obviously got to get to that moment at the end of the game, but, you know, we got a chance to finish our opponents. We got to do a better job with that. You know, we're obviously, you know, playing for our jobs, and, you know, I think that's important that those guys need to understand that, and obviously it's pretty clear and understanding when we've seen the roster turnover that we've had.
4: Both those teams have been eliminated from playoff contention, and Calgary's in Regina tonight. Calgary trying to get into a playoff spot. They're hosting the Grey Cup in November. And don't forget Sunday, the Ottawa GGs and winless Carlton Ravens will meet Sunday in the annual Panda Bowl. GGs are 3-2, Ravens 0-4, but always an exciting game when those two play.
1: On and off the field.
4: On and off the field, right. And in soccer, Ottawa Rapid play their next match in the Northern Super League tonight in Montreal. Roses sitting first, AFC Toronto second. They also have playoff spots clinched. The Rapid are in the playoffs, of course. And in the Canadian Premier League, we know that the Atletico Ottawa has clinched a playoff spot. Nice to see both Ottawa teams in the playoffs. And my last story here, the United States has taken a three-shot lead after two rounds of the World Junior Girls Golf Championship going on at the Brampton Golf Club. The Americans lead the Canada 1 team by three shots. Canada represented by Langley's Clary Lynn, Nobel Park of Oakville, and Shauna Liu of Maple, Ontario. There you go.
1: Thanks very much, John.
4: You bet.
1: Now, Doug Hempstead is in with a check on the roads.
8: Well, you can check all you want. There's nothing happening there on the 417. It is quiet both directions. It's early yet. It's a Friday, so typically things are a little bit slower to start. It is raining out there, though, so when things do get underway, it'll probably be a little bit clunky. It'll be busy briefly on the westbound 174 in Cumberland, across the river in the construction zone of Masson. No issues there, no problems on the bridges between Ottawa and Gatineau. I'll take another look in about 10 minutes.
1: Okay, thanks very much, Doug. David Giroux now from the newsroom.
9: Ottawa police have charged a 42-year-old man following two early morning stabbings downtown yesterday that investigators believe were random attacks in our city. Both victims remain in hospital with life-threatening injuries, while the accused faces attempted murder and several other criminal charges. Mayoral candidate Jeff Leeper has released a plan to increase safety in the Byward market. That plan proposes tripling the funding for city outreach programs in the market and to make that funding permanent. Incumbent Mark Sutcliffe and hopeful Alex Lawson says they would look into recovery supports and hire more police. Meanwhile, Neil Saravanamutu says he would adopt policies that are currently working in other municipalities. And Ottawa's mayoral candidates spent part of a debate last night pitching their plans to improve transit. We'll tell you what they had to say in my full local newscast in half an hour. Stick around. World Report is next.
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12: I'm Rebecca Zanbergen. For decades after the cod moratorium, fishing in Newfoundland was no longer seen as an enticing career. But now, with rising quotas, there is an opportunity for revival, but getting young people on board is still a challenge.
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4: This is World Report. Good morning, I'm John Northcott. With U.S. midterm elections just weeks away and plunging poll numbers, the president, Donald Trump, and his Republican Party could be facing an uphill battle to keep control of Congress. Two of the main issues for voters are the war in Iran and the high cost of everything, including gas and diesel. This morning, there are major developments on both those fronts. Kate McKenna is tracking them from our Washington Bureau today. Kate, what can you tell us?
13: a third aircraft carrier is currently en route towards Iran. That could mean up to 10,000 additional troops are also being deployed as U.S. President Donald Trump continues to ratchet up pressure on Tehran. The new deployment is in addition to the existing two aircraft carriers and more than 50,000 troops already in the region. It comes as the president muses publicly in Time magazine that more strikes on Iran are possible after the midterm elections in about 1 month's time. When pressed, he wouldn't share any additional details about his strategy, but the goal is reportedly to keep military options on the table in case diplomatic efforts fail. Trump said at the outset this conflict would last weeks. It is now entering its eighth month.
14: So, Kate, another issue that Trump is dealing with is the rising price of fuel, in particular diesel. What's he saying about that?
13: Yeah, the cost of diesel in the U.S. has soared to record highs, largely driven by what's happening in the Middle East. And that has left the Trump administration scrambling to find a solution before Americans go to the polls for the midterms. One idea floated is either restricting or banning diesel exports to curb prices in the U.S., but that would have big effects elsewhere, cutting off supplies in Latin America, Asia, and Europe. The U.S. is putting pressure on Europe to release some of their diesel reserves. U.S. President Donald Trump spoke to French President Emmanuel Macron yesterday about global energy security, and meetings are happening in Europe today to determine next steps and develop a coordinated response.
14: CBC's Kate McKenna for us in Washington. Thanks, Kate.
13: You're welcome.
14: Diesel, also a cause for concern for one of Canada's largest food bank organizations. The Daily Bread Food Bank says the higher fuel prices are taking away meals from people in need. And as Michelle Song explains, other charity groups, too, are feeling the same pinch.
15: Daily Bread Food Bank distributes food to over 200 programs across Toronto. Over a period of 4 months this year, the organization says they've spent $22,000 more on diesel as the ongoing U.S.-Iran conflict is affecting the flow of oil.
16: That $22,000 is 22,000 meals that we had to take off of the table.
15: Sahar Reza is the vice president of research and advocacy at the Daily Bread Food Bank. She says even as the largest food bank in Ontario, it's making difficult decisions.
16: A lot of smaller food banks across the country, especially in the north, in rural communities, they've already had to cut their services.
15: Exactly what the Southern Kings and Queens Food Bank in Prince Edward Island is trying to avoid by stocking up on items now. So Norma Dingwell is the general manager.
17: So everything that we get has to be trucked over, whether it's by the bridge or by the ferry boats. Both of them are diesel operated. I think it's going to be pretty scary.
15: Both food banks are preparing for the worst as they watch for what will happen next in the Middle East. Patrick DeHaan is the head of petroleum analysis at Gas Buddy.
18: Diesel, tractors, trains, and trucks, all things that are very heavily reliant on diesel. And with diesel prices coming off of record levels, it's still extraordinarily expensive for goods to move.
15: DeHaan says last year diesel prices were more than a dollar lower, but whether prices will come back down is still hard to predict. Michelle Song, CBC News, Toronto.
14: We're hearing more from the pilot who was attacked during a Fly Dubai flight to Israel this week. Smit Machar held a video call with India's Prime Minister Narendra Modi. During that call, the pilot describes being attacked by his co-pilot.
19: Even with my eyes closed, when I was down on the ground, I felt like a flight was going down. And I knew for sure that this would be the last push. Just do it. The door is right there. And even then, I was still being beaten.
14: Despite being stabbed and seriously injured, Machar says he mustered the strength to push the door to the cockpit open. That allowed passengers and crew to come to his aid and subdue his attacker. New video shows the pilot bruised and bloodied with an injured hand. The plane took off from Dubai for Tel Aviv on Wednesday when the attack happened. After plunging thousands of feet, another pair of pilots on board the flight were able to gain control of the plane and make an emergency landing in Saudi Arabia. The co-pilot is in Saudi custody and is being investigated for terrorism. In India, opposition parties and student-led organizations are protesting across multiple cities today. They're demanding the resignation of the country's Elections Commission chief. Authorities have already shut down the key roads and transit stations around the protest sites. Susan Ormiston is in Mumbai with the latest.
20: The Cockroach Junta Party, which emerged suddenly in May, is demanding India's chief election commissioner, Ganesh Kumar, be removed. And they're not the only ones. Rolling protests across India are growing. There were large demonstrations in Jaipur and Delhi this week where water cannons pushed back protesters. Their complaints are about a voter survey, an attempt to document who amongst India's 1.4 billion citizens is eligible to vote. It hasn't been updated in nearly 25 years, and over 130 million names have already been struck from the list. But critics and opposition parties say the hidden agenda is to remove voters who don't support the ruling BJP party of India's Prime Minister, Narendra Modi. The Election Commission disputes it, so does the BJP. But a recent investigative report by the Indian Express alleged deep irregularities within the commission itself. The Cockroach Party succeeded in toppling the education minister in July. They say they'll continue to demonstrate until they force another politician to step down. Susan Ormiston, CBC News, Mumbai.
14: Student protesters are back on the streets of Paris. Demonstrators clashed with police today. The students are mostly high school age. They're demanding more funding for schools. Their complaints include overcrowded classrooms and not enough teachers. At least 2,000 people have been arrested. Hundreds of schools across France are closed today because of the protests, which began last week. Former fashion mogul Peter Nygaard may face more jail time. He'll be sentenced today in Montreal in his most recent sexual assault case. The 83-year-old was found guilty in July. The charges date back to 1997 and involved an 18-year-old aspiring model. The Quebec case is separate from Nygaard's conviction in Toronto, where he was found guilty of 4 counts of sexual assault and is now serving 11 years in jail. First Nations chiefs in Northern Ontario are demanding help with missing persons cases. The group is calling for an Indigenous-led search and rescue unit. This after 5 people were found dead this spring. Sarah Law has the details.
0: It just became like week after week.
21: Alvin Fiddler is Grand Chief of Anishinaabe Aski Nation, or NAAN. It represents 49 First Nations across Treaties 9 and 5. Of the 5 people found dead in Thunder Bay, Ontario this spring, 3 were from NAAN communities.
0: We had to go search in the rivers, we had to go search in the alleys all over the city.
21: The situation spurred tensions between police and First Nation leaders about the way searches were conducted. Fiddler says First Nation searchers were not treated with respect, despite the fact that they found the remains of 3 of the 5 people reported missing. One of them was 36-year-old Kelsey Anderson. Matthias Anderson is chief of Kassabonica Lake First Nation, where Anderson grew up.
22: There is a lot of miscommunication going around.
21: NAAN is supporting the creation of an Indigenous-led search and rescue pilot project. This would provide search coordination, trained search personnel and volunteers, family support, and crisis response for when NAAN members go missing. Thunder Bay Police Chief Darcy Fleury says he welcomes the concept.
23: That's great to have that as another resource.
21: Ontario's Inspectorate of Policing is investigating how the Thunder Bay Police Service conducts death and missing person investigations. The inspection, announced by the Policing Oversight Organization nearly 2 years ago, was prompted by multiple complaints. A spokesperson for the inspectorate told CBC News this week that the findings are still under review. Sarah Law, CBC News, Thunder Bay, Ontario.
14: And finally, Michael J. Fox is receiving the Companion of the Order of Canada, the highest level of the order. The Canadian actor and activist is being honored for his work on screens, as well as a vocal advocate in raising awareness for people with Parkinson's and his fundraising for Parkinson's research. Fox will be celebrated along with dozens of other Canadians at a ceremony today at Rideau Hall. And that is the latest national and international news from World Report. If you enjoy World Report, follow us, listen to our podcast, and tell a friend. I'm John Northcott. This is CBC News.
24: Good morning. I'm Hallie Cottenham. You're listening to Ottawa Morning. It's Friday, October 2nd. High-speed train, even higher cost. New estimates put the price tag for Aalto at up to $113 billion. The parliamentary budget officer will explain. The Quebec election is just days away. Party leaders have kicked their campaigns into high gear to get out the vote.
2: We know our stuff, we know what's important for you, and we will do that.
3: We are quite aligned with Quebecers' priorities when it comes to, for example, the cost of living, helping businesses and the economy.
24: The CBC's National Assembly reporter will have the latest. To prune or not to prune, and is it too late to split your hostas? Some tips on how to put your plant beds to rest this fall from a master gardener. And could your iced latte leave a bitter taste after your next job interview?
5: It is perceived, from my opinion, my hiring standpoint, that when you show up with an iced coffee or an iced latte, that this interview is just like a stop on your list of errands for the day.
24: We'll discuss the idea with a career advisor and a Gen X influencer. Gen Z. My apologies. 11 minutes past 7 o'clock. Yes, I'm told that there's a difference of opinion between the career advisor and the Gen Z influencer, or Gen Z influencer. And we can hear that coming up a little bit later this hour. It's raining in Ottawa, 16 degrees, winds from the northwest, 13 kilometers per hour. The shower should end late this morning, then a mix of sun and cloud today with a high 20. David Giroux now from the CBC Ottawa newsroom. Hi, David.
9: Hey, Hallie. Well, just hours after what police were calling a random double stabbing downtown yesterday, Ottawa's mayoral candidates were pitching their solutions for improving safety in the core. We'll tell you what they've got planned at the bottom of the clock. And the candidacy of someone running for mayor in Cornwall is now mired in uncertainty following a complaint about that person's financial filings from the previous municipal election. Guy Canville will have the details in my full newscast at 7:30.
24: Okay, thanks very much, David. Doug Hempstead, hello.
8: Hey, well, problems on Hunt Club Road near the Costco there, Merivale Road. Significant police presence, earlier collision, and a closure of Hunt Club Road near Merivale Road there. So right in front of the Costco, between the gas station, the Costco gas station, and Merivale Road. So issues there. Looks quite problematic. Eastbound, westbound on Hunt Club, but also affecting northbound Merivale coming up through Hunt Club. So be aware of that. Otherwise, volume is still not really building too many places. Not seeing any slowdowns on the 174 coming in from and through Orleans. No problems on the 417 eastbound, westbound. No issues in Gatineau either or on any of the bridges. I'll be back with more in about 15 minutes.
24: Okay. Thanks very much, Doug. 13 minutes past 7 o'clock. From concerns about losing property to timelines to budget, the proposed Alto high-speed rail project running from Quebec City to Toronto via Montreal and Ottawa has been fiercely debated since it was first announced. New estimates published yesterday by the Parliamentary Budget Office suggest the line will cost Canadians between $75 and $113 billion, and that's without a stop in Kingston. It's a significant jump from the government's early estimates that put costs between $60 and $90 billion. Annette Ryan is Canada's parliamentary budget officer, and she joins us this morning on the line. Annette, welcome to Ottawa Morning.
6: Thank you, Hallie. Good morning.
24: So the Senate Finance Committee asked you to dig into these numbers. When it comes to this enormous project, multi-billion, multi-year, interprovincial, et cetera, how do you do your job? I mean, how do you go about costing something like this out?
6: So for this project, right, this is a big, big project for Canada. It's the first time we'll have taken on a high-speed rail project. But internationally, there's been about 100 of these projects completed. So we looked at what information was available, and we looked at about 57 of them that had the right geographic and cost information to let us do an independent benchmark of what the Canadian route looked like in terms of the need for tunnels, the need for bridges, its overall length, and so on. And that let us build the cost estimate that we presented yesterday.
24: That's super interesting. Do you mind me asking, was it France? Was it Italy? I mean, where would the closest parallel be?
6: So there's been projects in Europe, in Asia, and in the U.S. and U.K. And if I could take that one step further, Hallie, I would say that, you know, we found on balance a fair amount of stability in terms of those geographic factors, terrain and that type of thing, in terms of cost per kilometer. But we found a significant outlier with the U.S. and U.K. projects that went really quite a lot over budget.
1: and that was more due to judicial regulatory management issues.
7: Okay.
1: So, you know, we tried to, you know, break out our estimates in terms of a baseline set of costs that you reported, but then, you know, start to talk about for parliamentarians and Canadians, the type of risks that take us into a very different cost area.
7: Which explains why your range is as big as it is, but even so, it's significantly higher than the government's early estimates. Why is that? What did they not look at that you did?
1: So, you know, their estimate was done on a different basis. So, you know, this is really kind of a benchmarking to check, you know, based on other international projects, if their ballpark is reasonable. While our start and end points are about 25% higher than the 60 to 90 billion that the government estimated, I think it's fair to say that, you know, there is an area of overlap in these costs between the range of 75 and 90 billion dollars, you know, and it's early days for the planning of this project from the government side. So, you know, I think there is a possibility that their costs could carry, but certainly a lot of risks to be managed.
7: I know from reading some of the coverage of your announcement, your report yesterday, that bridges and tunnels complicate things. How so?
1: They're expensive. So, you know, in terms of the specific baseline route that the government proposed, we at the Parliamentary Budget Office see significant costs, in particular for a need for a tunnel to get to the island of Montreal, as well as the fact that the baseline route, which would go through Perth along the 7, includes a lot of kilometers through the Canadian Shield. So that involves blasting and clearing and leveling. And, you know, the basic physics of the thing are that high-speed trains benefit from a straighter line, you know, kind of with smoother curves, as you can imagine.
7: Yeah. Now, your estimate didn't look at a Kingston stop, which is something I thought had been, you know, pretty much clearly laid out by the government that that's something they wanted. How much more money would it cost to include a Kingston stop?
1: So, you know, we don't have a government estimate for a Kingston stop. What was announced in June was that the Minister of Transport directed Aalto to develop a cost and a plan for Kingston. So, you know, we looked at that in parallel to the baseline work that we had underway. And on balance, a Kingston route would be 50 kilometers longer than the baseline. So that's a cost pressure. It would be, you know, flatter, less shield. So that's, you know, that's a factor that would serve to reduce cost. But the greater population density, you know, means more landowners to work with. And also there's an ecological sensitivity through the route. And it goes through UNESCO, you know, heritage terrain, as well as, you know, a greater, you know, set of indigenous communities along the way who will want to be heard as well.
7: Yeah. You know, that clearing the land and building the tracks and blasting the rocks and building the stations, and it's all going to mean lots of jobs, economic benefits throughout the entire Aalto corridor as the line gets built. Did you consider that impact? Did you crunch those numbers?
1: We crunched the numbers for the initial Ottawa to Montreal line. And so that's meant to start in 2029 and conclude in 2033. So for that segment, we estimate that the jobs involved would be 4,300, raising to 9,000. And the economic benefit for regions involved would be 1.8 billion, rising to 2 billion in terms of economic activity.
7: The CEO of Aalto, Martin Blau, was on the show, and he said he believes that this rail line will be profitable once it's up and running. Profitable enough to cover the costs of running the line, he said. I'm wondering, from the work that you've done, is there a way to prove or disprove that? I mean, can you predict that this project will be profitable, say, 10 or 15 years out?
1: Well, listen, Hallie, we're going to try. The report that the Parliamentary Budget Office put out yesterday was on construction costs and some of the construction activity. We are planning a second report that will look at potential ridership. So the issues that matter there are how much diversion you'll get from car traffic, from air traffic, from existing passenger lines, as well as operating costs. So that's definitely of interest to parliamentarians and in our sights to take on.
7: Mm-hmm. Back in June, the Conservative leader, Pierre Poilievre, spoke to reporters after Aalto announced that it was looking into that alternate route through Kingston. Take a listen to what he said.
4: First of all, the Liberals are promising to spend $5 billion over the next year just to study the idea, not to build a single inch of rail. A bunch of Liberal insiders, activists, lawyers will get rich, making single moms, seniors, and small businesses poor. If this project ever gets built, it will be 15 years from now, and it will cost every family $8,000 in higher taxes. 95% of Canadians will never even use it, and it won't take a single car off the road. It will just take passengers out of airplanes that don't need subsidies.
7: That's Conservative leader Pierre Poilievre speaking back in June. Annette Ryan, I understand that there's not... I don't want to suggest this is political, but what do you make of Mr. Poilievre's criticisms? And more importantly, is he right in saying that Canadian taxpayers are going to foot the bill to that extent?
1: So, you know, this is a large outlay of funds. It is not yet clear how much of that outlay will be private sector money versus taxpayer money. It is absolutely the role of Parliament to bring scrutiny to such a large expenditure of taxpayer dollars. And I would draw a little distinction that, you know, the role of the Parliamentary Budget Office is to provide the types of facts, studies, analysis that, you know, will let Mr. Poilievre, Mr. Blanchet, you know, and all parties, government, senators, look at this and draw those conclusions.
7: Mm-hmm. You know, we have spoken over the last many months to farmers who are worried about what this is going to mean for their farms. They're worried about expropriation. That's something, the theme that we've heard a lot in Eastern Ontario. I'm curious to know, you mentioned looking at the UK and the US examples. Does your accounting include the potential for lawsuits and the cost of those, and what would arise out of this?
1: Great question, Hallie. So the baseline cost estimate that we put forward includes, issues like cost of land, things like overpasses, including, overpasses for nature, wildlife, that type of things that other countries have put in place to deal with similar issues. So, you know, that's on the cost side. You're asking about, you know, governance and legal challenges and so on. We haven't explicitly studied that. I think what I would point out, on that side is that those type of issues were definitely a factor in the UK and US outliers. And I think it's an important factor to keep in mind that the government has already passed legislation through Bill C-5 and C-15 to, essentially streamline some of those decisions in terms of how challenges are made and resolved. And, so that's in the mix as well.
7: We'll wait for your next report. Annette, thank you so much.
1: It was a real pleasure, Hallie. Thanks for having me on.
7: That's Annette Ryan, Canada's Parliamentary Budget Officer.

0: heard my forecast, the low 6 tonight. Tomorrow's low 3. Jumping ahead to Monday, the low just plus 1. The weather is turning, and for many gardeners, it means it may be time to start thinking about putting our lawns and gardens and plants to bed for the season. Joining me now with advice for fall gardeners is Mary Reed. She's the master gardener and the owner of the Green Thumb Garden Center. Mary, welcome back to the show.
1: Thanks very much, Hallie.
0: So many of us follow that rule about not planting until after May long weekend. What's the rule of thumb in the fall?
1: The best news, Hallie, is you can basically do whatever you want when you want. So if any of your perennials, as an example, are looking spent right now, daylilies, iris, they come to mind, you can chop them down for the winter now. No problems at all. Do it step by step, and then you're not overwhelmed, as in don't set the day aside and then spend the whole day in your garden. Just do it gradually. Nicer for you, nicer for the plants.
0: And fewer pulled muscles, I can attest.
1: Way less muscle pulling.
0: Mary, I was listening to a garden show on this program, Ontario Today, and they were talking about how to prune or if to prune a hydrangea at this time of year. And it started to get pretty complicated, and now I'm afraid to touch my hydrangeas. Can you help?
1: I think the best news is to do nothing. Wait until next year, and as soon as they bloom, then you can do your trimming. That way you don't have to wonder about who blooms on this year's wood, who blooms on last year's wood. So if you have those big hydrangeas with the pink or blue blooms, for example, they actually bloom on last year's wood. So if you start trimming in the spring, you're not going to get any flowers. So rule of thumb is just wait, let them bloom, and then do your pruning.
0: What about spring bulbs? If I plant tulip bulbs too early, won't the squirrels just get them?
1: You hit the nail on the head. Best thing for the tulips is wait till the 11th hour. Everybody else should probably go in around Thanksgiving, but with the tulips, it doesn't matter. So plant them really deeply and really late, and then the squirrels will have less of a field day at your home.
0: Are there things that are taking shelter in my sort of composty looking front garden at this time of year that I should be wary of or wait?
1: Well, everybody has a different recipe. The reality is lots of people do like to leave everything standing for the winter for the benefit of the overwintering insects, both good and bad, unfortunately. But what you need to do in the springtime is wait until we have 10 days of 10-degree weather before you touch your garden. So this past spring would have been a really long wait. And so if you lost patience and then pulled everything up before that 10-day stretch, all was for naught. So you have to have a little chat with yourself about your patience factor.
0: What about splitting hostas and peonies at this time of year? Is it too early? Is it too late?
1: 50-50. Peonies, poppies, and iris should all be done in August. They need a long adjustment period before the winter. Anybody else go wild with, so your hostas would be absolutely fine, but you've got to water them because even if they look not so happy, the soil's still warm, so they need a little extra water right till the ground's frozen so that they're well established for next year.
0: But I'm too late for my peonies.
1: You're too late for your peonies. If you were putting in a deck right on top of them, forget that rule, just do it. But really, it's not the best for them because they might not make it.
0: What if you have spent tomato or pepper plants sort of semi-decaying? Should they just be left to compost, or is there a danger of blight? Should they be dug up and raked up and all the sort of the detritus bagged?
1: Great question. Anybody that is diseased, be it your tomatoes, be it your peppers, be it your peony leaves,

0: do about those leaves, which is a definite no-no for into your own compost. But it's not a problem for the city because the city's facilities heat up that decaying matter hot enough that if you were lucky enough to get some of the compost back in your gardens, you're not getting yours or anybody else's diseases back.
1: A busy time of year for you, Mary?
0: It's fabulous. It really is. Everybody's still pretty excited because we've had a glorious fall until today.
1: Right. Mary, it's always good to talk to you. Thanks for your tips.
0: Not a problem. Thanks for the call. Bye-bye.
1: That's Mary Reed, the owner of Green Thumb Garden Center. News you can use, Doug.
2: That's right. You get some problems on Merivale Road.
1: No.
2: Yeah, in front of the Costco there, so just east of Merivale, just on Hunt Club. It's closed. The westbound lanes are closed around the Toyota dealership there. I was looking at the traffic camera. They very quickly showed a shot of it. There's a motorcycle there. Paramedics are saying they treated a woman who was on the motorcycle for critical, life-threatening injuries. So she's been taken off to hospital. They have it closed. Westbound Hunt Club, as you're approaching, like between Sunderland and Merivale there in front of the Costco. So that area there, best to avoid it. It also looks like they're keeping traffic from going by there eastbound as well, because I think, you know, just want people looking and gawking and all that sort of thing. But yeah, otherwise traffic volume is light, but it's slippery out there and wet. Make sure you get more than your running lights on. I'm back with more after David's newscast.
1: Okay, thanks very much, Doug. 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It's 7:30.
3: This is CBC News. Good morning. Some light rain falling and 16 degrees. I'm David Giroux, and here's the latest from the CBC Ottawa newsroom. Just hours after what police are describing as a random double stabbing downtown yesterday, mayoral candidate Jeff Leeper released a plan to increase safety in the Byward Market. That plan proposes tripling the funding for city outreach programs in the market and to make that funding permanent. He also wants the city to work with private landlords to create what he calls meanwhile leases for vacant commercial spaces, essentially giving local pop-ups a brick-and-mortar shop while the landlord looks for more permanent tenants. And finally, he wants to create a permanent and secure festival plaza downtown. However, Leeper's rivals in the mayoral race have some other ideas. Speaking at a debate at Ottawa's Board of Trade last night, incumbent Mark Sutcliffe and hopeful Alex Lawson said they'd look into recovery supports and hire more police. And Neil Saravanamutu says his approach is to adopt similar policies that are working in other municipalities. Well, as mentioned, Ottawa's mayoral candidates spent part of the debate last night pitching their plans to improve transit. Four hopefuls taking to the stage for the Ottawa Board of Trade event. Neil Saravanamutu says he believes there's room to cut costs on transit, but Jeff Leeper doesn't buy that.
4: How efficient is OC Transpo operating? We need to be comparing ourselves against other cities on what is the cost to deliver one ride, for example.
5: I don't believe that any resident of Ottawa believes that we are spending too much money on our buses. We've cut routes. We've cut comprehensiveness.
3: Incumbent candidate Mark Sutcliffe says if he's given another 4 years, he'll upload the responsibility for Ottawa's LRT to the province and start on a new bus network.
6: We'll get them started. You can't build an entire bus rapid transit line in a short period of time.
7: We've heard a transit plan that relies entirely on the upload of the LRT, which absolutely we need to go after that. And I think every candidate on this stage will continue to go after that. But fairness doesn't actually make buses show up.
3: That second voice you heard there was Alex Lawson. He told the crowd he'll talk to drivers to find out why buses continue to be late. The ballots for the upcoming municipal election in Cornwall have been printed, but voters may not actually be able to vote for one of the four people running to become mayor. To explain why, here's Guy Kenville.
8: Sarah Good is a first-time city councillor in Cornwall, elected during the last election back in 2022. She garnered the most votes of any candidate, even more than the person who became mayor. But now, her bid to become the city's next mayor is operating under a cloud of uncertainty.
9: I was in total shock. Why would I not be able to run?
8: Shortly after Good filed her 2026 nomination papers, the city received a complaint. Someone, the city won't say who, flagged that when Good filed her 2022 campaign financials, she didn't include an auditor's report. Under Ontario's Municipal Elections Act, that could make Good ineligible to run for municipal office until the next election. But that's only if it's found that Good did indeed misstep by not filing that auditor's report. The city of Cornwall is now seeking

0: the local superior court's advice on that. Good doesn't fault the city for making sure that the election runs fairly, but she says she didn't file an auditor's report because the city clerk at the time told her she didn't need to. And she says the complaint, given its timing, is malicious.
1: I genuinely believe that anyone who had been made aware that there may be an issue with a financial statement from a previous election, especially in an active council, ought to reasonably know that that information should be brought forward immediately, not withheld to be used to prevent a candidate from running in an election.
0: A hearing will take place in Cornwall today, but whether the future of Good's candidacy will be determined on the same day is unclear. Guy Kenville, CBC News, Ottawa.
2: Another national day for truth and reconciliation has come and gone, but at one former residential school in northern Ontario, there are early plans to develop it into a permanent site telling this dark chapter of Canadian history. Eric White reports.
3: Hopeful next steps is that we are going to be able to start bringing classes here.
4: Alyssa Traves speaks to 400 school kids on a field trip to the former Indian residential school near the town of Spanish. The project manager sees this week's gathering as a dry run for the future of the site. Traves envisions a self-guided tour featuring the stories of survivors, photos, and a digital recreation of the school complex.
5: Then it's not a one-and-done plaque.
4: They don't have to recreate the old Spanish girls' school. The shell of the four-story stone building still stands on what is now private property. Traves hopes it can be preserved as a monument.
5: It is very important as a visual reminder. It's important to make sure that we aren't forgetting.
4: 85-year-old Jeanette Commanda spent several years at the Spanish residential school. She says she often comes to look at the old building, but she thinks the lesson is more important.
6: I would rather teach the children that they are so lucky the way they are now compared to what it was like there.
4: Trave says it's still early days and she's a one-woman department trying to figure out how to best tell the story for future generations.
5: There is no roadmap for this work. We shouldn't be doing it in the first place.
4: Eric White, CBC News, Spanish.
2: And that's your CBC News. Now here's Doug with a look at what's happening out there in traffic.
7: Thank you, David. Well, you know, you got problems on Merivale Road. Closed westbound lanes west of Sunderland between there and Merivale because of an earlier collision involving a vehicle and a motorcycle. The woman who was riding the motorcycle apparently was treated by paramedics and taken to hospital with critical life-threatening injuries there. So police have that section of Hunt Club closed. So Merivale and Hunt Club is an intersection that I would avoid this morning. It's busier northbound on Prince of Wales, perhaps as a bit of a result of that. Northbound Prince of Wales coming up from Hunt Club is slow. The eastbound 417 is starting to build now. It gets heavy there on Holly Acres, just east of Moody, and is busy into about Bayshore. Westbound 417 is also busy as you're arriving downtown from the Vanier Parkway to about Nicholas. I'm back with more in about 20 minutes.
8: Okay, thanks very much, Doug. It is raining in Ottawa, 16 degrees, winds from the northwest, 13 kilometers per hour. The shower should end late this morning, then a mix of sun and cloud, and today's high, 20 degrees. Looking at your weekend weather, tomorrow, mainly sunny, the high 16, increasing clouds Sunday, and the high 17. We're just a few short days away from the Quebec provincial election. The latest public opinion poll suggests the Parti Québécois is leading heading into this final weekend of campaigning. For more on where the race stands ahead of Election Day on Monday, we've reached Cathy Séné, CBC's parliamentary correspondent at Quebec's National Assembly. Cathy, welcome to Ottawa Morning.
9: Thank you. Good morning, Hallie.
8: You have spent the past week on the trail, on the campaign trail with the Parti Québécois. What's working? What's working for them?
9: Well, we'll see if the PQ will finally win. For days, the party was flirting with a minority, and now it seems to get closer to a majority. In the last days of the election campaign, Parti Québécois leader Paul Saint-Pierre Plamondon is making an appeal to voters to get this majority, especially undecided voters. And he even launched yesterday the Undecided Voters Operation. So every party faithful has to convince one undecided voter. I suspect Monday night, it will be like a long night with several races. I'm not the only one. We met so many members of the Parti Québécois on the campaign trail, and they always believed in Quebec independence. So the cause is bigger, wider than the party itself. And even though the Parti Québécois had three MNAs following the 2022 election campaign, they worked really, really, really hard over the last few years to rebuild the Parti Québécois one step at a time. And that includes getting young voters on board. And I covered several party conventions over the years, and I have been able to see the rebuilding work in progress. Also, PQ leader Paul Saint-Pierre Plamondon is a good debater, and he did well during the debate. And since the PQ promises a third referendum on Quebec independence after U.S. President Donald Trump leaves office in January 2029, voters may say, okay, it's still far away. We can vote for the PQ, and then we may just vote no when the referendum comes. In other words, he may have been able to rely on voters that aren't in favor of Quebec independence, but they won't change.
8: Hmm. That's very interesting. I mean, you say that some of the polls suggest that the PQ is flirting with a majority. This mm-hmm. is a separatist party, even though he said he yes. wouldn't call a referendum while Trump was still in power. He also mm-hmm. promised to hold one within his first mandate, which would be, what, in a couple of years, right?
9: So, yeah, 2029.
8: You're suggesting that voters are willing to go there for a couple of years.
9: Well, that's perhaps the case. Like, if, for this election right now, even though the Quebec Liberal Party, for example, Charles Millard would say that it's a referendum election, Paul Saint-Pierre Plamondon will repeat that it's not, and it's an election about change, and he wants mm-hmm. voters to consider the Parti Québécois as the political party that may appeal and may be able to fix things, because the CEQ has been in power for the last 8 years and people want change. And we can see that in opinion polls.
8: So what would a PQ majority mean for Canadian, for national unity right now?
9: Well, that's a good question. PQ leader Paul Saint-Pierre Plamondon said earlier in the campaign, in the election campaign, that he wanted to collaborate with Prime Minister Mark Carney and the other Canadian provinces. It's not so clear now. Saint-Pierre Plamondon wants to abolish monarchy in Quebec. If his political party forms the next government, he wants to table a bill to abolish the lieutenant governor's position in Quebec. He said a few days ago that he doesn't want the lieutenant governor to read the opening speech anymore at the National Assembly. Back in 2022, the PQ refused to swear allegiance to the king. So basically, we'll see how this is leading, because we'll see how he deals with the other files regarding national unity. For example, the Parti Québécois is not in favor of the high-speed trail project between Toronto mm-hmm. and Quebec City. Saint-Pierre Plamondon also said that he doesn't exclude holding a referendum to ask Quebecers if they all want if Quebecers want all the powers in immigration. So that's all potential topics of dissension.
8: Mm-hmm. Now, returning to sort of specifically Quebec politics, the CAQ, the Coalition Avenir Québec, the party that's in power right now, has been slipping yes. in the polls, Kathy. Can you sort of analyze what happened to them?
9: Sorry about that. I'm kind of lost with my notes. Sorry about that. The CEQ, it's been quite hard quite tough for the CEQ, because former Premier François Legault resigned in January because he knew he couldn't make his party win the next election campaign. Christine Fréchette, who's a former economy minister, won the CEQ leadership race in April. She has kept a very rapid pace since then. She made multiple announcements and she really wanted to fix things. I covered the CEQ campaign bus in the first week of the campaign mm-hmm. and the vibe was really, really good. The CEQ thought it could still win. But then Quebecers seems to want change, and she had a harder time during the debates. She's more at ease talking to people on the campaign trail. And last Friday, something happened. And at that moment, we knew that it was getting close to being game over for her when she commented about the risk of foreign interference in the electoral process. She badly dealt with the situation, and the topic dragged on for days. Quebecor revealed the potential risk of interference in the Quebec electoral process, but the U.S.-based group Defense Analysis and Research Corporation, or DARC, online documents show that DARC wanted to support the Parti Québécois on the election campaign, and Frechette said she was concerned and wanted to have a meeting on the issue as soon as possible with Prime Minister Mark Carney. And according to Radio-Canada, members of her team, Christine Frechette's team, began contacting different journalists earlier in September about this story. So she looked like as if she was not, she wasn't having any authority on her team, and that was quite tough for her. And CAQ leader Christine Frechette referred a lot to the Canada-US trade war as a strong example on how important it was to keep stability and maintaining her and her team in power, and to block the PQ and its intentions of holding a third referendum. But according to recent polls, it doesn't seem to be working anymore.
8: We only have about a minute left, Kathy, and I'm wondering, you're back on the PQ bus today. What do you think the PQ's priorities are going to be heading into this last weekend? What will their final message be?
9: Well, the Parti Québécois really wants to get a majority. The Quebec Conservative Party leader, that's the Quebec Conservative Party leader, Éric Duhaime. He wants to make his entry at the National Assembly, and Duhaime wants to have 12 seats, so his party can become an official political party with resources at the National Assembly. So the Quebec Conservative Party wants the PQ to have a minority government, so it can maybe get the balance of power. So that's about, like I am in Quebec City this morning. The Quebec Conservative Party will also be in Quebec City this morning. So I am following the Parti Québécois campaign bus. So Quebec City is a very important battleground for both of these parties. But definitely for the Parti Québécois, they are struggling right now to get this majority. And they'll continue to make all those efforts on the campaign trail to get this majority until the last minute. So they have barely 3 days left. So that's definitely a sprint. We entered this morning in the last sprint of the election campaign.
8: Kathy, sending you strength for the last few days of the campaign.
9: Thank you. I'll need it.
8: That's Kathy Séné, the CBC's National Assembly correspondent in Quebec City, on the campaign trail. She's been following the parties throughout these last few weeks. Quebecers, as you know, heading to the polls on Monday.

0: 12 minutes before 8 o'clock. I'm Hallie Cotton. You're listening to Ottawa Morning. It's raining and 16 in Ottawa. The high 20 and the shower should end late this morning. Would you wear jeans to a job interview? Would you have your phone in your hand? What about bringing an iced coffee in with you? It's that last idea that's sparking debate online. A job recruiter recently posted online calling out Gen Z or Gen Z for their unprofessionalism when showing up to interviews with their lattes in hand, and her post is causing quite the stir.
1: My Gen Z candidates are showing up to their interviews with iced coffee, iced latte in hand. It looks like you went to Target, then you went to Starbucks, now you're stopping by your interview, then you're on to the next thing.
2: I don't agree with that at all. I think it actually looks, in fact, like you were prepared for your interview, because if you show up on time, great. You went and got your iced coffee ahead of time.
3: An iced coffee sweats, so you're leaving behind like a little trail, or it's like dripping all over the table, it's dripping all over your hand. You go to shake somebody's hand, that's gross.
4: If a strong candidate comes to your interview and you don't hire them because they brought an iced coffee, good luck to your company.
5: They're looking for reasons to cut you, so don't give them any. Leave your coffee at home.
0: So how much does traditional etiquette really affect your success in a job interview these days? Melina Mala is a Gen Z or Gen Z, an Ottawa-based TikToker, and Olivia Tang is a career advisor at the Sprott School of Business at Carleton University. Welcome to you both.
6: Thanks for having us here.
0: I have to address this right off the top. CBC policy is to say Gen Z, but everybody I know says Gen Z. So that's, I'm just clarifying that. Melina, as a member of Gen Z, who seems to be being targeted in this debate, what's your take on this?
6: I think it's Gen Z, the way I see it. And I also hate to be labeled as Gen Z because I'm on the cusp, I think.
0: Oh.
6: Or I think they just get a bad rap, honestly.
0: Okay. But as it relates to taking an iced coffee into a job interview, what's your take?
6: My take is I would not bring an iced coffee to an interview. Okay. No.
0: But I
6: just feel like it's just everything we've been told is to go in with an extra resume and go in proper. Like, you dress how you want to be perceived, and in that, perception is everything, and it just doesn't show intentionality.
0: But so when you heard the other Gen Zs, sorry for the label, but when you heard them sort of defending it, what was going through your mind?
6: I feel like, okay, I don't want to say we're too sensitive for certain things, but I think it doesn't strip away our sense of self. I think we're getting it a little farther than it needs to go. That's kind of my take. I think it's just an unwanted variable at the end of the day.
0: Right.
6: Yeah.
0: Olivia, what about you? What impression does it give when an interviewee walks into an interview with a beverage?
7: Yeah, I think this is a very timely discussion here. I think there's a few layers to it, right? And then certainly I don't think I like to label a certain generation, because there are different do's and don'ts for every generation. These things are always evolving. I think coming out of COVID, we're seeing a lot of organization transforming, changing in terms of their organizational culture. So specifically on this, I'm looking at it, I don't think I'm less interested in thinking about who's right or wrong in this situation. From the career coaching perspective, I'm more interested in thinking about how can we understand the context? How can I prepare our students to understand, when you're walking into that interview room, how can you be prepared in that situation?
0: Do you wonder, though, both of you, why this is even a talking point? I mean, why has this become a thing in social media?
6: I think because we use social media to express the things that are kind of... Gen Z is doing a lot of the work, I have to say, in themselves. And it is a good point to say, oh, well, I am organized and I can bring iced coffee. That's a great point. Because if you can manage to go to the gym and go have your morning routine and then come to an interview, fabulous. Because that's how you are going to show up best for yourself and for your interview. But I do think we've stretched, it's not a sense of self is a nice coffee point, but maybe it is. I have my water here as my comfort support.
0: That's true. I did look when you walked through the door to see if you had a nice coffee. That would have been funny. I personally, and this is not a job interview, right? But I do have a hot coffee here with me. Mm-hmm. Olivia, does it matter if the drink is hot or cold?
7: I think, at the end of the day, to think about this, I don't think it comes down to the coffee. right? And I think we approach different conversation very differently, depends on the audience, who we're talking with. Are we in a work scenario? Is this an interview? Do we have a time limit to our interaction? Is this the first time you're interacting with one another? So again, I think really thinking about the context, the way I talk to my friends is going to be very different to the way I'm presenting myself in this radio room or in a team meeting, but I'm still that same person. So I think, you know, the point here, or just to encourage people to think more, is again to think about the context and your specific audience. I don't think it's necessarily the coffee. Do I think, you know, they should bring a coffee? Probably not. Do I think, you know, bringing a coffee tells that they're not professional? Probably not, right? It really depends on the organizational culture, who's on the other side of the table. It comes down to how the company sets their expectations for those moments. So yeah, that's my take on it.
8: Okay, but I mean, say a co-op student came up to you and said, Olivia, I'm looking for advice. I have three interviews tomorrow to get my co-op job. What should I wear? Should I bring in an iced coffee? I mean, what would you say to them? Like, straight up.
7: Yeah, that's a great question. I certainly get that a lot from my interactions with Sprotties. The first thing I say to them is there's not one outfit that fits every interview situation. The first I will ask them, and we teach our students, we coach our students to understand how to do the research of the potential employer they're interviewing with, right? If you're looking for a banking job in downtown Ottawa, it's going to look very different from, and, you know, an art gallery or a tech startup in Canada, right? Like, there are different scenarios. These are different expectations. So I think that is the first step to understand. And coming down to the coffee part of it, should they bring a coffee? And my answer to that is, again, the audience and thinking about that first impression part of it, right? People really form a fast impression, first impression really quickly. And there are research widely cited that it takes as short as 7 seconds, right? And being in an in-person interview, after COVID specifically, it can be really intimidating. There are already a lot of distractions going on in the room. So I would encourage the student to put themselves in that situation to think about, is this one thing that you're bringing, either it's iced coffee or something else, is going to give you that distraction, right? At the end of the day, you want the employer to think about you as leaving an impression, to remember you as your experience, who you are, the conversations that you had with them.
8: Okay, I want to bring Malin in here because you've been in a recent job search, right?
6: Yes, yeah.
8: What was going through your mind as you prepared to make that first impression? Clothing, drinks, what have you?
6: First impression. Oh, okay. So I know I want to look and feel my best, and that way I can show up confidently. Also, I don't get as nervous because I've put in the reps of it. Since January to June, I was unemployed. And so just searching for jobs constantly, and then somehow now I'm working, thank goodness. And
8: congratulations.
6: Like, thank you.
8: Was that stressful going into all of these interviews and I'm assuming not getting what you were hoping for out of them?
6: That was. I think at a certain point I would just get ready and be like, you know what? If it's meant to be, it's meant to be. But it is pressure when you're constantly surveilling yourself, making sure that you're worthy of somebody's time. Like, that's a big thing. Yeah.
8: One of the voices that we heard in the tape at the outset said, if a company is not going to hire you mm-hmm. because you wore dressy jeans or you had a coffee in your hand, that I worry for that company. Mm. Could you relate to that statement? Is that something you believed?
6: I feel like it is harder to get a job without connections, absolutely. Even in any job, whether it be corporate, whether it be retail, restaurant, whatever it may be. But now having kind of minimum level jobs to get any kind of income, it just feels as though the levels aren't as easy as a playing field for everyone else. And it's never been. We know this.
8: Right. I don't know how to wrap this conversation up except to say I'd love to know what listeners think. I'd love to know if listeners have gone to job interviews in jeans or drinking coffee and what experiences they had. I'd also like to hear from employers. Have you made some quick 7 or 10 second decisions about the person that's in front of you? I'd love, shoot us an email, ottawamorning@cbc.ca, or text us. The line is
9: 613-288-6900 is our text line. You can also send traffic tips there as well. I'm looking at some situations across the city. One right now on Hunt Club Road near Merivale, just east of Merivale. It's closed there, westbound, because of an earlier collision involving a vehicle and a motorcycle. Woman who was on the motorcycle is being treated for critical life-threatening injuries there as well. So that's going to be closed for a little while. Eastbound 417, heavy from Moody right into about Bayshore. The westbound 417, briefly busy around St. Laurent heading towards the Vanier Parkway. The 174, busy in Orleans as you're approaching and going through Jeanne d'Arc. I'm back with more in about 10 minutes.
8: All right. Thanks very much, Doug. And I want to thank the panel of guests that came in this morning to talk about this. Melina Mala is an Ottawa-based TikToker. Thanks very much, Melina.
6: Thank you so much for having me.
8: And Olivia Tang is a career advisor at the Sprott School of Business at Carleton University. Thank you.
7: Thank you for having me.
8: You're listening to Ottawa Morning. Over to David Giroux.
10: Ottawa police have charged a 42-year-old man following two early morning stabbings downtown yesterday that investigators believe were random attacks in our city. Both victims remain in hospital with life-threatening injuries, while the accused faces attempted murder and several other criminal charges. And Ontario officials who inspected three career colleges found evidence suggesting third parties were completing the coursework, sometimes entire courses, in one day. We'll take a closer look at that story in half an hour.
11: It's the beginning, we just got started.
8: I'm Amanda Pfeffer. On the next Ontario Today, Hockey Night in Canada is back, and with it, women's hockey goes primetime.
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14: 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Coming up in half an hour, it's The Current.
15: I'm Rebecca Zandbergen. For decades after the cod moratorium, fishing in Newfoundland was no longer seen as an enticing career. But now, with rising quotas, there is an opportunity for revival. But getting young people on board is still a chap on The Current.
16: This is World Report. Good morning, I'm John Northcott. With U.S. midterm elections just weeks away and plunging poll numbers, President Donald Trump and his Republican Party could be facing an uphill battle to keep control of Congress. Two of the main issues for voters are the high cost of everything, including gas and diesel, and the war in Iran. This morning, there are major developments on both those fronts. Kate McKenna is tracking them for us in our Washington Bureau. So, Kate, what can you tell us?
17: A third aircraft carrier is currently en route towards Iran. That could mean up to 10,000 additional troops are also being deployed as U.S. President Donald Trump continues to ratchet up pressure on Tehran. The new deployment is in addition to the existing two aircraft carriers and more than 50,000 troops already in the region. It comes as the president publicly muses in Time magazine that more strikes on Iran are possible after the midterm elections in about 1 month's time. When pressed, he wouldn't share any additional details about his strategy, but the goal is reportedly to keep military options on the table in case diplomatic efforts fail. Trump said at the outset this conflict would last weeks. It is now entering its eighth month.
16: So, Kate, another issue that Trump is dealing with, the rising price of fuel, in particular diesel. What's he saying about that?
17: Yeah, the cost of diesel in the U.S. has soared to record highs, in large part because of what's happening in the Middle East. That has left the Trump administration scrambling to find a solution before Americans go to the polls for the midterms. One idea floated is either restricting or banning diesel exports to curb prices in the U.S., but that would have big effects elsewhere, cutting off supplies in places like Latin America and Europe. The U.S. is putting pressure on Europe to release some of their diesel reserves, but a spokesperson for the European Commission said the EU fully rejects the threat to ban diesel exports if Europe doesn't release more of its fuel stocks, saying a ban would undermine trust in the U.S. as a reliable partner. Meanwhile, in the past, Canada has been exempt from U.S. energy export bans because the two countries are so integrated. But earlier this week, Canada's energy minister said they are running scenarios and making plans in case there's a disruption to the diesel supply.
16: CBC's Kate McKenna joining us from our Washington Bureau. Thanks, Kate.
17: You're welcome.
16: In India. Opposition parties and activist groups are protesting across the country. They're demanding the resignation of the head of the country's Elections Commission. Protesters are accusing the commission of manipulating voter rolls to favor Prime Minister Narendra Modi's party. Over 130 million names have already been struck off the list. A national newspaper reported that two officials had formally raised concerns multiple times over the past 10 months. New footage is emerging of the chaos that unfolded aboard the Fly Dubai flight earlier this week. The commercial plane was traveling from Dubai to Israel when one of the pilots was attacked and stabbed mid-flight. His co-pilot is the alleged attacker, and as the CBC's Tom Perry reports, investigators are still working to determine how and why this happened.
18: Go out! Take him out!
19: New video from the dramatic Fly Dubai flight shows more moments of terror as passengers seize control of the aircraft after one of its pilots attacked and stabbed the other, sending the plane plunging into a steep dive.
20: He hit me like...
21: No.
20: So many times.
19: In the video released by Israel's Channel 12 News, the plane's captain, Smit Machar, is seen bruised and bloodied, telling passengers he can't close his injured hand. Another pair of pilots traveling aboard were able to gain control of the plane and land it safely in Saudi Arabia.
22: Smit, namaste.
23: Namaste, sir.
19: Machar, an Indian national, is in stable condition in hospital in Abu Dhabi, where he spoke by phone with India's Prime Minister Narendra Modi and told him how, despite his injuries, he was able to open the cockpit door and allow passengers to rush in and seize his attacker, Modi thanking him for his courage and quick decision-making. Investigations are underway into how this incident happened and what drove the alleged attacker, with many questions still unanswered. Tom Perry, CBC News, Jerusalem.
16: More than 4,000 people are now believed to have died because of the Ebola outbreak in the Democratic Republic of Congo. The local health ministry says there are more than 8,300 confirmed cases of the disease, which is still spreading rapidly. This is the fastest growing Ebola outbreak on record, and the World Health Organization says it is stretching the already limited resources. Health authorities in the Central African nation say growing mistrust of health workers is also hampering efforts to contain the outbreak. Fuel prices could play a big role in November's U.S. midterm elections. Donald Trump facing low polling numbers and the prospect of losing Congress. But a new ad push by the White House promoting the president is causing a bit of a stir in the lead up to the vote. Mike Crawley explains why.
24: That's the soundtrack to a TV ad featuring rapid-fire images of U.S. President Donald Trump, paid for by U.S. taxpayers. Another government-funded ad that aired during football games this weekend is almost identical to a Trump campaign ad from 2024.
25: With you at my side, we will demolish the deep state. We will expel the warmongers from our government.
24: The words paid for by the U.S. government are superimposed on the ad. White House officials call these public service announcements, reminding Americans to love their country.
26: These ads were anything but public service announcement. They were pure propaganda.
24: The top Democrat in the Senate, Chuck Schumer.
26: Trump is getting you, American taxpayer, to use your dollars to pay for his political ads.
24: Scott Tallon is a communications professor at American University in Washington. He doubts the ads will do much to boost Trump's now record-low approval rating.
27: People pretty much have their opinions formed, so I can't imagine much movement.
24: U.S. laws prohibit elected officials from using taxpayer funds for their election campaigns. The White House says there's nothing illegal going on because Trump isn't on the ballot for the midterms in early November. Those elections will determine which party controls Congress for the remainder of Trump's term. Mike Crawley, CBC News, Washington.
16: Disgraced fashion mogul Peter Nygaard may face more jail time. He'll be sentenced today in Montreal in his most recent sexual assault case. The 83-year-old was found guilty in July. The charges date back to 1997 and involved an 18-year-old aspiring model. Nygaard is already serving an 11-year sentence for sexually assaulting four women. He's also facing extradition to the U.S. on racketeering and sex trafficking charges. The Manchester City Soccer Club says it has launched a comprehensive appeal after it was found guilty of breaking financial rules. The club is accused of more than 100 violations of the Premier League regulations. The CBC's Julia Chapman has the latest.
0: The alleged violations took place over a 9-year period, one of the most successful in Manchester City's history. Between 2009 and 2018, the club won 3 Premier League titles. An independent panel found widespread financial misconduct by the club's owners, an Emirati investment company. It says they supplemented Man City's declared income by more than $1.6 billion, using sham contracts and sponsorship deals. City's CEO, Ferran Soriano, denies the accusations.
1: Irrefutable evidence has been provided to the Premier League Commission that shows that it could not happen and that it did not happen.
0: Man City is expected to argue sponsorship money came from the Abu Dhabi government and not the club's owners, which would be within the rules. If its appeal fails, the Premier League could deduct points, relegate the club, or even expel it. A large fine is also thought to be likely. Mark Palios is the former chief executive of the English Football Association. He argues any punishment shouldn't be applied retroactively.
2: People are looking about taking away titles and this and that and the other. I think anybody who's played the game almost says, well, that's gone. You can't give me a title retrospectively 5 years later.
0: But other clubs may take legal action against Man City, arguing they were denied victory because of its actions. If the verdict is upheld, the ramifications will be felt across the soccer world. Julia Chapman, CBC News, London.
16: And finally, a Canadian soccer legend is reaching the Order of Canada's highest level today.
3: 6 in the wall. It is over. Brilliant! What a strike from one of the world's top strikers and Christine Sinclair.
16: Christine Sinclair will be promoted to the Companion of the Order of Canada today. Sinclair is one of the nation's most accomplished athletes. She won Olympic gold in 2020 and bronze in 2012 and 2016. She's also the highest scoring soccer player in the world, male or female. Sinclair will be celebrated with dozens of others in a ceremony at Rideau Hall, including actor and advocate for raising awareness about Parkinson's disease, actor Michael J. Fox. And that is the latest national and international news from World Report. I'm John Northcott. This is CBC News.
8: Good morning. I'm Hallie Cottenham. You're listening to Ottawa Morning. It's Friday, October 2nd. As voters in Quebec head to the polls Monday, we ask candidates what their plans are for representing the Outaouais.
4: I believe that we need to do the Battle of Outaouais at the National Assembly.
8: More from our reporter covering the election. And set in the mid-70s, a new comedy film tells the true story of Canadian daredevil Ken Carter.
5: Want to jump a mile in a rocket car? God, it's a real easy way to get yourself killed.
8: The Stunt Driver is our film critic's pick this week. 11 minutes past 8 o'clock, light rain, 15 degrees, winds from the northwest, 11 kilometers per hour. Showers ending late this morning, then a mix of sun and cloud, the high 20. A few clouds tonight, the low 6. David Giroux now from the CBC Ottawa Newsroom.
10: Well, just hours after what police describe as a random double stabbing downtown yesterday, Ottawa's mayoral candidates pitched their solutions for improving safety in the core. Cameron Mahler will tell us about their ideas at the bottom of the clock. And property tax projections were the topic of fierce debate during a Board of Trade debate last night. And so far, incumbent Mayor Mark Sutcliffe is the only one who's offering numbers, and he's really putting the pressure on the other candidates to do the same. Elise Gurrell will have the details in my full newscast at 8:30.
8: Okay, thanks very much, David. Doug Hempstead.
9: Well, it's sort of busy coming in from Orleans, in Orleans, around Jeanne d'Arc at the moment. After that, no real problems. You get to the split. It's more of a 417 issue there at the split. The forcebound 417, busy from Innes right into the other side of the split. If you're headed downtown, from there, it looks like Nicholas is almost like backed up onto the highway there. Like westbound 417, if you're exiting for Nicholas, eesh. It's backed up onto the highway and then just slow all the way downtown. So be mindful of that. Colonel By is also pretty gross from, you know, like the Pretoria Bridge all the way to the Rideau Centre. So you're not going to like that very much. Eastbound 417 busy from Moody into the other side of Bayshore. So it's kind of what you'd expect. And then still closed their section of westbound Hunt Club between Sunderland and Merivale. So right in front of the Costco and the Toyota dealership there, there was a motorcycle versus vehicle collision there earlier. Woman on the motorcycle apparently injured badly enough, critical injuries, life-threatening injuries. So that's why it's still closed there while Ottawa police are investigating. So that's an intersection to avoid this morning. I'm back with more in about 15 minutes.
8: Okay, thanks very much, Doug. 13 minutes past 8 o'clock. Election day in Quebec, just a weekend away. Candidates with just a few days left to make their case to voters, including sharing their plans for making sure the Outaouais doesn't get left behind. CBC's Matthew Kupfer has been following the campaign in our region. He asked candidates what the challenges and what the opportunities are in an area that's so close to the Ontario-Quebec border. Matthew joins me now in studio to break it down. Good morning, Matthew.
6: Bonjour.
8: Bonjour. Last few days of the campaign. What can you tell us, first of all, about the attention the Outaouais has been getting in this campaign?
6: Well, in the scheme of the larger campaign, we have, of course, two open seats in Gatineau and Papineau that don't have an incumbent. And there's the question of whether the Coalition Avenir Québec can hold on to its recent gains in an election where there's such an appetite for change, or the Liberals can reestablish themselves in a traditional stronghold. We saw Québec Solidaire's Ruba Ghazal twice visit the area. Liberal leader Charles Milliard made three visits to the region, and Christine Fréchette made two. Paul Saint-Pierre Plamondon, the leader of the Parti Québécois, made a stop in Papineau, the easternmost riding, this week, while Conservative leader Éric Duhaime visited Papineau this summer before the writ was dropped but hasn't returned since the election was called. His party has been pretty clear about focusing on getting enough seats to win party status, and that, for them, means focusing on the Quebec City area.
8: Okay, that's the leaders. How about the local candidates?
6: So over the course of the campaign, I've caught up with a few candidates, as well as listening to quite a few of the announcements. I attended a debate. I wanted to put a question to them about what their party's proposals are for addressing the unique situation of the Outaouais, which has a recognized shortfall compared to other regions in terms of spending, but also has some challenges and opportunities that come with sharing this border with Ontario, you know, something that's obviously very present to everybody in the region. So I want to run through these answers. So for fairness, we're going to go with a more or less alphabetical order.
8: Okay. Which I think has us starting with the Coalition Avenir Québec, the CAQ.
6: Yeah, yeah. There's a C, there's an A. Right. That probably puts them at the top of the list, but with I guess there's a C in Christine Fréchette as well. So anyway, because they've gone to say keep Christine Fréchette in this election. So I caught up with the candidate in Chapleau, Mathieu Lévesque, at an announcement on education. Here's some of what he had to say.
7: Well, as you know, before 2018, the Liberal Party was in power here, and they've underfinanced the region for years and years and years. And when we got in power in 2018, we started that the better financing for the region. We've increased the financing in order to be at the same level as other regions in Quebec. And now today, with that announcement, we're going to be able to train new healthcare workers and make sure they stay in the region. So that's the work we're doing. We're making sure that the people stay in the region, work in the region, and have training in the region, and don't really cross the border and stay with us for to help the healthcare system here.
6: So the party has represented the majority of the Outaouais ridings over the last 8 years. The research group at the Université du Québec en Outaouais says since they passed a resolution in the National Assembly in 2019, there has been an improvement in spending, but there are still major gaps, especially in health and post-secondary education. The CAQ certainly has a sense of some of the issues that are unique to a border community. They did try to hit on an announcement earlier this week about people's not changing their vehicle registration and still using Ontario license plate, which means that they're not paying the vehicle registration taxes that also partially fund Gatineau's transit system. So, you know, they have a local knowledge for sure, and they have been trying to pitch themselves in this way. They're also promising to continue bonuses for healthcare workers in the Outaouais to encourage them to stay in the region. At the same time, there's the track record. Bill 2 led to the loss of some physicians and healthcare workers in the region, and there's unfinished business on some of the infrastructure projects that they promised 8 years ago.
8: So that was the CAQ, and as we follow along in the alphabet, next comes the Conservatives.
11: who, with their focus on the Quebec region, perhaps just did not respond to my request.
8: Okay, then moving on to the Liberals then, Matthew.
11: There we go. Right. So as far as the CAQ is concerned, their long legacy of power, of holding the seats in the region, is part of the reason for these shortfalls. The Hull candidate, Sacha Cannon, is casting himself and the Liberal team in this election as putting the region first, that they are regional representatives primarily, and that they will fight for the Outaouais in the National Assembly. He said that, you know, one of those examples is that they made a specific promise for the region for pay parity with Ontario healthcare workers. Cannon also leaned on the opportunity that the proximity to Ottawa represents.
12: The proximity with Ottawa in terms of economic development, we really need to bring that forward. And in my opinion, and that's what I want to bring to Hull as well, is Hull needs to be the hub for Quebec businesses to come here and to really go into markets in Ottawa with the federal government. And we really need to bring that up, because lately there has been no diversification in terms of the economy of the region. And we need to have a better ecosystem in terms of economic developments for our businesses to really do business with Ottawa, especially in times where our allies in the United States are turning their backs on us. So we need to rely on our partners in Canada to really have a better economy.
8: So that was the Liberal candidate from Hull, Sacha Cannon. You told us a couple weeks ago, Lawrence Cannon's son?
11: Yes, okay. That's correct. So new generation in a couple of ways.
8: Right. Okay. Now, how about the Parti Québécois?
11: So we spoke to Raphaël Derry, who's running for the Parti Québécois in the Gatineau riding. He said the PQ championed the construction of the Gatineau Hospital. So that was back, the last time the PQ was elected in the region was 1976. So this is a little bit more of what he had to say.
4: I believe that we need to do the battle of Outaouais at the National Assembly. We need to manage the lack of investment in the infrastructures in the region of Outaouais. And we need to refer to a famous MLA we had in the Outaouais region, Jean Fred, in 1976. It was the first MNE and the only MNE for the Parti Québécois at that time. And he did manage a lot with the building of the Hospital of Gatineau. That's the part of our heritage in the Parti Québécois. We believe in the region, and we want to improve our infrastructures.
11: Jean-Alfred, also the first black MNA in the Quebec National Assembly. Hmm. So when it comes to most major projects, the tramway, the Hull Hospital, the PAQ is talking about reviewing decisions the CAQ made about them against rigorous criteria, rather than picking up the ball exactly from where the CAQ left off. They also say increasing local decision-making by abolishing Santé Québec will improve conditions for healthcare workers who are tempted to cross the river.
8: How about Québec solidaire?
11: So I spoke to Marie-Ève Forêt, a candidate in Hull. When I spoke to her, she wasn't comfortable doing an interview in English on the spot. So I'm going to paraphrase her answer after we hear a little bit from her.
13: À Québec solidaire, on reconnaît là, qu'il y a un enjeu de financement en Outaouais et on souhaite vraiment là, corriger là, ce financement-là. Puis ça, notamment, ça va impliquer d'offrir de l'amour à nos services publics.
11: So she says Quebec Solidaire wants to give some love to our public services there, a bit of an idiom anyway, and that the party recognizes and wants to correct the underfunding of services in the region. Her party, is also talking about increased training programs and also spoke about the tramway being a landmark project that the region should be proud of. So all of these things to kind of improve the quality of life in the region, they say, will get people to, complete their studies, start their careers, and settle in the region more than looking to the opportunities that might come from either other regions of Quebec or Ottawa.
8: Matthew, earlier in the show, we were speaking with Kathy Sene, who is the correspondent for CBC at the National Assembly, and she was talking about these recent polls this week that talk about the PQ in the lead, maybe even flirting with majority, which brought up the whole referendum topic again. And I'm wondering, when you talk to these local candidates, where they stand on that?
11: Well, so the Parti Québécois and Québec solidaire both promised to pursue independence. There's a slight difference in how Québec solidaire frames their approach. But the Parti Québécois, of course, has promised a referendum in their first term. Paul Pierre Paul Saint-Pierre Plamondon did at the beginning of the campaign say that such a vote or popular consultation wouldn't happen until after the end of the Trump presidency. Just the reality of that, though, for the region and the PQ has been cleared, is that would result in federal public servants losing their jobs because his goal would be to get rid of duplicative jobs in a new independent Quebec state. Raphaël Derry has previously said, yes vote in a referendum would start a transition and that federal public servants wouldn't lose their jobs right away. Marie-Ève Faure from Québec solidaire said in a debate with Radio-Canada that her party doesn't foresee job losses in their vision of how Quebec would pursue independence.
8: Interesting, Matthew. Three more days? Four more days?
11: Yeah, and it's going to be a big night on Monday. We'll see if what's coming out of the polls of some three-way races opening up, if we end up seeing surprises, and then what those consequences will be in the region.
8: You'll be on the show to tell us more. Thanks very much, Matthew. That's the CBC's Matthew Kupfer following the provincial election in Western Quebec. For more on his reporting and for live coverage on election night, just head over to our website, cbc.ca/Ottawa.

0: He was known to the world in the 1970s as the Mad Canadian. Ken Carter performed death-defying car stunts across North America. The new comedy, The Stunt Driver, is inspired by his life story, centered around his most ambitious feat, a plan to jump the St. Lawrence River in a rocket-powered car.
1: The launch point's going to have to be maybe 100 feet. Yeah, that'd be going 280 miles an hour.
2: The only question is this jump possible?
1: Technically, the physics work. But why are you jumping a river if you can't even swim?
3: They say drowning can be peaceful.
1: Who says drowning can be peaceful?
4: Well, especially if you're on fire, the water's a relief.
5: I'd rather drown than burn.
1: You got good dental records?
6: I'm Ken Carter,
7: and I jump cars for a living.
0: Good lines in that. Good, the Stunt absolutely. Driver opened in Ottawa last Friday. Our film critic, Tom McSorley, went to see it, and he joins me now. Hi, Tom.
8: Hello, Callie.
0: So before we get into the film itself and the action and the hijinks, can you tell us about the creative mind behind it?
8: Yeah, sure. Filmmaker Michael Dowse, born in 1973 from London, Ontario, known for his kind of heartfelt, often hilarious portraits of masculinity in crisis. Is there any kind of masculinity then that, Callie, I wonder? The kind of Canadian hoser style. So you might remember his earlier films like FUBAR from 2002 and the follow-up FUBAR 2 in 2010 and 2011's Goon with Jay Baruchel, actually, and others. He often kind of blurs the lines between drama and documentary in his work, as adding kind of that mockumentary elements a la kind of This Is Spinal Tap. Mm-hmm. His films are always preoccupied with kind of outsiders, misfits, quixotic screw-ups, men, who are at some level likable. And Ken Carter fits all of these categories. He also happens to have had a real and successful career as a stunt driver, calling himself the Mad Canadian, as you mentioned. So yeah, Michael Dowse is he's a very interesting filmmaker.
0: What happens in this film?
8: Well, we first meet Ken, played by Jay Baruchel, undergoing hypnosis to help him deal with fear and to find out why he's planning what would be a record-breaking jump over the St. Lawrence River in a rocket-powered car. The launch pad, by the way, was at Morrisburg. So Ken says...
0: Local story.
8: Yes, exactly. Ken's like, well, I want to be remembered and I want to be loved. So we then follow Carter as he kind of woos an American rocket scientist, yes, a rocket scientist, to design the car, assures his wife Gloria that this will be like a big win for them, and he manages to get funding by securing American TV interest from ABC's Wide World of Sports.
0: You remember? Watch that.
8: Yeah, me too. And so also present while this is all going on is an NFB documentary crew who's following Ken around, sort of chronicling his previous career and, of course, this big jump. So they observe, but they also kind of interact and befriend Ken. So they become part of the film as well, as he duly performs for the camera, spouting, you know, witticisms, promotional jargon with a kind of showman's bravado. So, but as the jump approaches, he seems uncertain, even a little bit neurotic about the whole thing. He's afraid of dying, of course. So his backers are worried, like at the last moment, he's going to pull out. So will he go through with this or not? And if he doesn't, then what? No spoilers.
0: And if he does, what happens?
8: Yeah, exactly. Okay. Exactly.
0: Worth a look.
8: I think so. Yeah, it's the docufiction kind of dimension of the film's a little unwieldy at times, but it's a really fascinating examination of the kind of psychology of ambition and really kind of strangely compelling portrait of one man's endearing but decidedly twisted need to be loved. Mm-hmm. And Jay Baruchel, I mean, he's kind of a one-note actor to me, but in his performance in this film is really nuanced and complex. I think it's one of his best. So, and also, if you want to dig deeper into this movie, this fiction, there you can watch the documentary that it was inspired by called Devil at Your Heels. It's a 1981 documentary about Ken Carter that inspired The Stunt Driver. So that's available on nfb.ca.
0: And so, Tom, your small screen pick features the return of another season of a very, very popular political thriller, one that I love. Here's a taste of The Diplomat.
9: You made a covert military incursion into an ally's territory.
10: It's over the line.
11: The line moves.
12: You don't like that we kept you out of it.
13: A cover-up is not a solution. It's just a minute to get your pants on.
0: Oh,
8: yes, indeed. Keep your pants on, for God's sake. So it's season four of The Diplomat, starring Kerry Russell as American ambassador to the UK, Kate Wyler, and Allison Janney, the amazing Allison Janney, as US President Grace Penn. Starts with a bang, literally, this season. So as diplomatic talks conclude over a recent nuclear submarine accident between President Penn and British Prime Minister Trowbridge, played brilliantly by Rory Kinnear. He's an incredible actor. She's about to fly back to Washington, but she's shot. So tensions mount about who shot the president and in Britain and whether she will live. And Kate, of course, must conceal from the British for geopolitically strategic and personal reasons. What's really going on with that still submerged submarine? So

0: Injuries. Eastbound 417 busy from Holly Acres through the 416 into about Bayshore. Westbound 417 is busier. It's heavy from just before the 174 split right into, well, almost Nicholas. Earlier collision there approaching Saint Laurent, and it's really, really slow on both northbound Nicholas and northbound Colonel By headed from the 417 right downtown. I'm back again one more time right after David's newscast.
1: Okay, thanks very much, Doug. Some light rain, 15 showers ending this morning, then a mix of sun and cloud today, the high 20. A few clouds tonight, the low 6. The weekend weather forecast, starting with tomorrow, mainly sunny with some fog patches in the morning, the high 16. And finally, for Sunday, increasing clouds, the high 17 and the low 7. 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I'm in for Rebecca Zambergen today, but she'll be back on Monday. It's 8:30.
2: This is CBC News. Good morning. Some light rain falling and 15 degrees. I'm David Giroux, and here's the latest from the CBC Ottawa newsroom. Mayoral candidate Jeff Leeper has unveiled his approach to making the Byward market safer and busier. And as Cameron Mahler reports, the other mayoral hopefuls are not all on the same page.
3: Families tell us that they don't feel safe coming to the Byward market.
4: Mayoral hopeful Jeff Leeper announcing his plan to change that perception. It includes a promise to triple and make permanent funding for night ambassadors and safety outreach teams, which are resources present in the market meant to help vulnerable populations. Leeper would also fill otherwise empty commercial spaces in the market and look to create a dedicated, secure plaza for festivals.
3: Those programs, I hope, will help more people feel comfortable visiting the Byward market.
4: But Leeper's rivals have other ideas when it comes to public safety. Speaking at a debate last night, incumbent Mark Sutcliffe said he would expand crisis response programs, hire more police officers, and
5: to work with the Byward Market District Authority and have more private security available.
4: Alex Lawson says he would increase the police presence downtown and advocate for more supports from the province because
6: we need real recovery beds if we're going to clean up downtown at all.
4: And Neil Saravanamutu suggests looking abroad for ideas.
7: We need to look at solutions that are working elsewhere in the world.
4: Special advance voting is being held today through this weekend. Election Day is October 26th. Cameron Mahler, CBC News, Ottawa.
2: So how much will you pay in property tax next year? That was once again the topic of fierce debate among Ottawa's mayoral hopefuls last night. Elise Gura was there.
5: You should be asking these candidates, what are you committing to in terms of a tax increase?
8: Mark Sutcliffe was back at it at the Board of Trade debate.
5: They want you to write them a blank check and find out later.
8: The incumbent has promised a tax cap of 2.5% for the first 2 years, and he pressured his opponents to share their commitment. Alex Lawson says he's still crunching the numbers.
6: And I'm not going to release policy based on your schedule. We'll release it when we release it.
9: So I don't want to pay more tax.
8: Jeff Leeper wouldn't give his number either, but criticized Sutcliffe's plan.
9: And he's telling you he's going to be able to do all these things. He has proposed hundreds of millions of dollars in spending.
5: Just like I did last time.
9: But services have deteriorated. Bus service got cut. All across the board, residents consider that they're getting worse service from City Hall.
8: Here's Neil Saravanamutu.
10: When I go around the city and I talk to voters, they ask me, why can we not decrease property taxes? And I say, that's a completely fair question.
8: But he wouldn't give a number either and says he can't until he gets a good look at the books. Elise Gura, CBC News, Ottawa.
2: The ballots for the upcoming municipal election in Cornwall have been printed, but voters may not actually be able to vote for one of the four people running to become mayor. Guy Kenville explains why.
11: Sarah Good is a first-time city councillor in Cornwall, elected during the last election back in 2022. She garnered the most votes of any candidate, even more than the person who became mayor. Now, her bid to become the city's next mayor is operating under a cloud of uncertainty.
12: I was in total shock. Why would I not be able to run?
11: Shortly after Good filed her 2026 nomination papers, the city received a complaint. Someone, the city won't say who, flagged that when Good filed her 2022 campaign financials, she didn't include an auditor's report. Under Ontario's Municipal Elections Act, that could make Good ineligible to run for municipal office until the next election. But that's only if it's found that Good did indeed misstep by not filing that auditor's report. The city of Cornwall is now seeking the Superior Court's advice on that. Good doesn't fault the city for making sure that the election runs fairly, but she says she didn't file his report because the city clerk at the time told her she didn't need to. And she says the complaint, given its timing, is malicious.
12: I genuinely believe that anyone who had been made aware that their

0: maybe an issue with a financial statement from a previous election, especially in an active council, ought to reasonably know that that information should be brought forward immediately, not withheld to be used to prevent a candidate from running in an
1: A
0: election.
1: hearing will take place in Cornwall today, but whether the future of Good's candidacy will be determined on the same day is unclear. Guy Kenville, CBC News, Ottawa.
2: Ontario government officials who inspected three career colleges found evidence suggesting third parties were completing the coursework, sometimes entire courses in just one day, and there were even students who couldn't name their school or program. Inspection reports for three Academy of Learning locations are among hundreds of pages of documents that make up the record in a court challenge as the schools seek to overturn a government decision that cut off their ability to offer financial aid. The three Academy of Learning locations are among 10 that Career Colleges Ontario flagged for the government in January 2025 as having concerning levels of growth and applications for the Ontario Student Assistance Program, jumping 500 and 600% in 2 years, while other schools' activity was largely flat. And that's your CBC News. Now here's Doug with one last look at your morning traffic.
3: Thank you, David. Well, quite slow on the westbound 417 from Innes Road at times all the way into Bud Nicholas. Really, really, really slow on Nicholas northbound, heading from the 417 downtown. Backed up there under the highway, really. And Colonel By is just the same, just crawling from like the Pretoria Bridge all the way to the Rideau Center. Eastbound 417 coming in from Ottawa West End isn't as bad, but it is quite heavy from Holly Acres into just the other side of Pinecrest. And there's still a closure on Hunt Club Road just east of Merivale on westbound Hunt Club Road because of an earlier collision, serious one involving someone on a motorcycle. I'm back again this afternoon on All in a Day shortly after 3 o'clock.
4: Okay, thanks very much, Doug. Light rain, 15 degrees. The shower should end late this morning, then a mix of sun and cloud today and the high 20. A big thanks to the hardworking team behind the scenes who put the show together this week. Ottawa Morning is... Well, a tip of the hat to all of my colleagues. For me, Hallie Cott, and the whole team here at the show, have a great weekend and join us again on Monday.

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0: 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The CBC News is next. Coming up in an hour, it's Q.
4: Some say that Darlene Love has the greatest voice in the history of pop music. And you've probably heard that voice on songs like He's a Rebel or Christmas, Baby Please Come Home. So why isn't she a household name? A new documentary is exploring that question, and Darlene herself will be here to tell you all about it.
5: This is CBC News. Good morning. Some light rain falling and 15 degrees. I'm David Giroux, and here's the latest from the CBC Ottawa newsroom. First Nation chiefs in Northern Ontario are calling for an Indigenous-led search and rescue unit to assist with missing person cases. This comes after five people reported missing in Thunder Bay were found dead this spring. As Sarah Law reports, the situation has fueled friction between First Nation leaders and police.
6: It just became like week after week.
7: Alvin Fiddler is Grand Chief of Anishinaabe Aski Nation, or NAAN. It represents 49 First Nations across Treaties 9 and 5. Of the five people found dead in Thunder Bay, Ontario this spring, three were from NAAN communities.
6: We had to go search in the rivers. We had to go search in the alleys all over the city.
7: The situation spurred tensions between police and First Nation leaders about the way searches were conducted. Fiddler says First Nation searchers were not treated with respect. NAAN is supporting the creation of an Indigenous-led search and rescue pilot project. This would provide search coordination, trained search personnel and volunteers, family support, and crisis response for when NAAN members go missing. Sarah Law, CBC News, Thunder Bay, Ontario.
5: The federal government's push to buy Canadian is helping to revitalize train manufacturing. Via Rail's newest long-distance train cars will be built in this country for the first time in decades, supporting hundreds of jobs in two provinces. Alexander Silberman visited a factory in Quebec to see how Canadian transit projects from coast to coast are helping to save an industry recently in decline.
8: In the small rural Quebec town of La Pocatière, the ringing sound of steel brings a buzz of optimism to the factory floor. Coming soon, a massive $4.7 billion contract for Via Rail. Claude Michaud has worked here for 34 years. There's pride in building trains for people here in Canada, he says. It's a positive change. New projects include metro cars for Vancouver and Toronto, light rail for Quebec City, and now it'll be the first time Via Rail's long-distance cars are built in Canada in four decades. Dan Bresnitz is a professor at the University of Toronto. He says there are challenges in restoring Canadian manufacturing.
9: The problem is if you don't do it for 20, 30 years, you lose the skills.
8: Maintaining that expertise, part of the push to keep trains rolling off the production line. Alexander Silverman, CBC News, La Pocatière, Quebec.
5: Electric bikes and scooters capable of going more than 100 kilometers an hour, far beyond the legal limits, are being sold here in Canada. A CBC Marketplace investigation found them in stores along with other electric devices marketed to children. The investigation examines the gap between what's being sold and what's allowed on Canadian roads. Asha Tomlinson reports.
10: New data from the Canadian Institute for Health Information shows the number of kids under 15 landing in hospital with e-scooters. Scooter injuries has almost tripled in the past year. The age restrictions for riding electric devices vary across Canada. Yet in our hidden camera investigation,
11: 8+,
10: we found some retailers selling e-scooters recommended for kids as young as 8. And we also found devices that go far past the legal speed limit set in many provinces.
12: If you lock it, this one can go around 80 kilometers per hour.
13: The retailers, they're living in a gray area.
10: Regulatory lawyer Michael Parrish.
13: I think Transport Canada, they need to have some comprehensive legislation.
10: Transport Canada says they'll look at what they can do federally. Until then, the risk falls on the rider. Asha Tomlinson, CBC News, Toronto.
5: U.S. President Donald Trump is pressuring European countries to release some of their diesel reserves. Prices are up around the globe, and Trump says he's prepared to restrict U.S. exports. EU officials are meeting today about that issue. Some analysts say this could sever key ties between the U.S. and its European allies, who would no longer view the Americans as a dependable source for energy. And that's your CBC News. Now here's your forecast for Ottawa. A mix of sun and cloud today, a high of 20. A few clouds tonight, a low of 6 degrees overnight. Tomorrow, mainly sunny and a high of 16. Some increasing cloud on Sunday and a high of 17. On Monday, a mix of sun and cloud and a high of 12. Sunny on Tuesday and a high of 13. On Wednesday, a mix of sun and cloud and a high of 17. Cloudy on Thursday and a high of 17.
2: I'm Rebecca Zanbergen, and you're listening to The Current. The new proposed West Coast Pipeline is the first project designated of national interest under the Building Canada Act. Prime Minister Mark Carney was in Fort McMurray yesterday to make the announcement alongside Alberta Premier Danielle Smith. Named the Pacific Link, the pipeline would carry as much as 1 million barrels of oil a day from Alberta to the BC coast, and it would largely follow the existing Trans Mountain Pipeline route. And here's what the Prime Minister says will happen next.
11: Over the next year, the Major Projects Office, supported by Canada's energy regulator, will lead consultations with all stakeholders to set the conditions for the projects, specifics about the ownership, the benefits, the environmental protections, and the local hiring, contracting, and oversight.
2: CBC's business reporter Kyle Bax is in Calgary. Good morning.
14: Good morning, Rebecca.
2: So it's clear the federal government is all in, Alberta's all in. Does that mean this thing is going ahead?
14: Well, I would describe it as one step forward on a long journey ahead, because there's a lot more work to do and some significant hurdles to overcome. But at least for now, we have a name, Pacific Link, so at least we know what to call it.
2: Mm-hmm. Okay, you were in Fort McMurray this week and spoke to some people there. Let's have a listen to a few of them.
15: I don't think it'll ever be as crazy as the 2006 booms where, 4 hours to drive to site because traffic was so bad. But I do see smaller booms happening and steadier booms happening, which is good.
16: I can see the community looking a lot busier. I can see more development, more families moving into the area, better opportunities for improved infrastructure and services, and just general growth.
2: So a long road ahead, but if this goes ahead, what does this project mean for Fort McMurray?
14: Well, it means a lot. The last 10, 12 years have been pretty tough there. The oil prices crashed, there were wildfires, there was a devastating flood to the downtown. So, people describe how it's been really sluggish. It's been, a lot of doom and gloom. But even just over the last year, there's been a real upswing. High oil prices are partly responsible, but a lot of it is also anticipation of this new pipeline and then what it could mean for construction of new projects potentially in the oil sands. And so this community that is known for these meteoric oil booms and crippling busts over the past number of decades, it's now eyeing another potential wave of good fortune.
2: Yeah. And so clearly there's excitement there, but there is a pretty hefty price tag to all of this. It's estimated at between $35 and $45 billion. Who's going to pay for that?
14: Well, the ownership is split three ways right now. So there is a private company, Pembina Pipelines, that has a 10% stake. The remaining 90% is split between the Alberta government and the federal government. The federal share is through a Crown corporation. And so that's how the ownership is split right now. But of course, things could change over the next year or two as this project does move towards construction. And Indigenous groups are being offered ownership, at least a 10% share. So that's something also we're going to keep an eye on.
2: Interesting you talk about that, the ownership, because the Union of BC Indian Chiefs has already come out promising a fight against this pipeline. How able do you think the governments are, Alberta and the federal government, in getting these First Nations communities on side?
14: Yeah, and there are in some Indigenous groups who definitely oppose this project. There are also some that support it and would like a larger ownership stake of this project. And then there's also a number of Indigenous groups that are also somewhere in the middle. They are grappling with what to do. So for instance, there's the Athabasca Chippewana First Nation. It's near Fort McMurray. It has concerns about the possible impacts on land, rivers, habitat. It's also listening though to what possible economic benefits there might be. And the chief, Alan Adam, he's opposed the oil industry many times before, but he also didn't attend the announcement with the prime minister yesterday. So the nation is saying it wants to be involved. It wants to be at the table to learn more about the project and then also provide its input as well.
2: You know, the Trans Mountain pipeline was expanded not that long ago, and now we're talking about this new pipeline that will follow the same route, likely, is what we're learning, as the Trans Mountain pipeline. I know we have the oil, but do we have the means to get it into these pipelines?
14: You know, one of the big challenges is going to be whether the oil companies are going to sign long-term contracts committing themselves to actually using this project. And the reason is because it is a big pipeline. And so they're going to have to spend billions of dollars to increase their own production to commit to using this pipeline for 20, 25, 30 years. And that is going to be a big hurdle for this pipeline. And that's even why Alberta's Premier Danielle Smith is expected to roll out a new incentive program coming up to help encourage these companies to spend the money. And this incentive program is only going to be for companies that are building new projects to increase oil production.
2: The Prime Minister was in BC earlier this week announcing $1.2 billion in federal funding for ocean protections. How is this project landing in BC?
14: You know, it's going to be something to watch during the election. You know, the BC Conservatives, they came out yesterday right away praising the project. For the incumbent NDP, you know, at this point, the route is generally acceptable because it does follow that existing Trans Mountain pipeline route. The NDP was much more concerned about other routes that Alberta was considering that would have used ports further north up the coast.
2: Right. And so Mark Carney said, you know, there's expectations that construction could begin as early as next September. I mean, given all of what we just talked about, is that realistic, do you think?
14: You know, the people I've spoken with say, yeah, that's pretty optimistic. But, you know, when they say construction starting, that could also mean, you know, start moving ground, but not actually, you know, fully ramping up production. That still could be a couple years away. And there is this long to-do list. There's detailed route planning. There's engineering. There's consultation with more than 100 communities. So there's a lot of work to do. And even with the consultation process, you know, they're trying to do it differently with this project. You know, previously a company would announce a project and then they would go and do consultation with local communities, including Indigenous groups. For this one, they tried to go out early before announcing where the pipeline would even go. But then a lot of communities were frustrated because they basically said, you're providing us with no details. So what kind of input are we supposed to give? And so there has been some frustration already, but there's still going to be a lot of consultation ahead for this project.
2: Yeah, shorter time frame, but still a long road ahead, it sounds like. Kyle, thank you very much for this.
14: Thank you.
2: Kyle Bax is a CBC business reporter, and he was in Calgary.

0: I'm Rebecca Zanbergen, and this is The Current. If you had to guess, what would you say that sound was? Maybe a really loud gunshot? It's actually a sonic boom. That's the noise planes like the Concorde made when they broke the sound barrier. The Concorde was a supersonic jet that first flew in 1976 and can get you from London to New York in just under 3.5 hours. But it was loud. In 1967, the sonic boom drew complaints when the technology was tested over London.
1: So far, 7,000 people have complained to the Ministry of Technology and to the Noise Abatement Society. Only one man has seems to have come out in direct praise of the boom, and that's a 74-year-old old-age pensioner who claims that the boom has cured him of his deafness.
0: The Concorde stopped flying in 2003. It was expensive to operate and there was declining demand and safety concerns after a crash in Paris in 2000 killed 113 people. But now engineers are working to bring back passenger supersonic flight. And in a moment, I'll speak with a member of a NASA mission designing aircraft that can fly supersonic without creating that loud boom. But first, Bob van der Linden was on the last Air France Concorde flight. He's a curator with the National Air and Space Museum in Washington, D.C. Bob, good morning.
2: Good morning.
0: You say the Concorde was one of the most beautiful airplanes ever built. Just describe it to us.
2: Well, it's a flying dart. It is gorgeous. It still is. I mean, we own one. We just don't fly it, obviously. It's very, very graceful. I mean, it's designed not to be pretty. It's designed for a purpose. And that purpose was to carry passengers at twice the speed of sound, which it did. But it did it at extreme expense, I should say. And over the years, I've never really found a market. And eventually, they had to close it down because the builders could no longer support it.
0: It's funny, you say it wasn't pretty, but you did call it gorgeous. So what was the inside like?
2: Not what you'd expect. The inside is very straightforward, very narrow. The seats were no wider than coach class in conventional airliner, but you have plenty of leg room. But you know, the interior decorations weren't elaborate or anything like that. It was just very straightforward, a nice light gray. No televisions, no media, no nothing.
0: And remind us, where did it fly when they were operational? What was the route most of them took?
2: Well, they had several transatlantic routes and a couple experimental routes in other places. But the primary route was New York to London and New York to Paris. And that was it. So it's really hard to make an airliner economic success if you only have one or two routes and are only flying a handful of airplanes. I mean, the British and the French government, who paid for the Concorde, lost billions and billions of dollars on the airplane because nobody else other than the state airlines bought them.
0: And so you were actually on the very last flight of this jet. How did you end up on it?
2: It was the last flight of Air France's, actually it was their flagship. It's the airplane that they had opened the first service across the Atlantic with to D.C. and other places. So we were very honored to get their prized airplane. But it was, in essence, a delivery flight from France to us, because we have a satellite museum at Washington Dulles International Airport, so we can fly large airplanes directly to Dulles and then just taxi them over and install them in our museum, and that's what we did.
0: So you must have been pretty familiar with the Concorde before you actually got on it. What was it like when you found yourself there? What was it? It must have been loud?
2: It's a 1960s technology, so it is loud, but not on the inside, and you're where you want to be in less than 4 hours. That's great. You know, you don't know when you go supersonic. We only know because there's a Mach meter on the wall.
0: But you can't actually tell. You don't feel any different when you're going that fast.
2: You do not. It's just the acceleration just keeps on going because you're not leveling off at 35,000 feet. You're leveling off at 55 or 60,000 feet. So it's, even with all the power of those, the four engines on it, still took a while to get up to that altitude, but that's a very high altitude.
0: And so faster than the speed of sound, how fast is that? Do you know what speeds you actually reached on the plane that day?
2: The aircraft was doing Mach 2, which is twice the speed of sound, which depending on altitude and temperature and that sort of is about 1,320 miles an hour. It's faster than the Earth rotates.
0: And you can't tell. What struck you the most? Is it when you were on that flight and when you got off? What do you reflect on when you think about that time?
2: Well, of course, it was quite exciting because it was the last flight. The airplane was full of VIPs. I just remember once we got up to speed and altitude, when they started serving lunch, lunch is is an understatement. It's one of the best meals I've ever had. But, you know, a proper French meal takes 2.5 hours. And 2.5 hours later, they took the tray away and look out the window and we're here. That was pretty amazing.
0: Yeah. I'm assuming you were free because it was a delivery back to the museum. But how much did it cost at that time to get on that flight?
2: Well, that's 2003, and a one-way ticket was about $6,000, which is considerably higher today, but even that's high. So it was very expensive. So its market was not very large. They knew that when they built it. They just hoped they would be able to, the market would be big enough to keep it going so they could build a bigger version of a Concorde, which would seat 200, 250 people, but never got that far because economically it just didn't work.
0: So the business model didn't work then, but there are efforts now underway to bring supersonic flight back. Do you think there could be a business case to make this work somehow?
2: I am not a businessman, so I don't know. It's possible that there's a business case, but it hasn't changed radically. It all depends. You know, the population gets larger. More and more very wealthy people may be out there who are willing to fly supersonically and pay for it.
0: If it does get off the ground, would you get on board? I mean, physically on the plane, would you want to get try it out again?
2: Sure, as long as I don't have to pay for it.
0: Okay. Bob Vanderlinden, I appreciate your time on this. Thank you.
2: Pleasure's mine. Thank you.
0: Bob Vanderlinden was on the last Air France Concorde flight back in 2003. He's a curator with the National Air and Space Museum in Washington, D.C. The engineers at NASA's Quest mission are working on bringing in a new era

0: I'm David Giroux, and here's an update from the CBC Ottawa Newsroom. Ottawa's mayoral candidates are pitching their plans to improve transit. Neil Saravanamutu says he believes there's room to cut costs on transit. Incumbent candidate Mark Sutcliffe says if he's given another 4 years, he'll upload the responsibility for Ottawa's LRT to the province and start on a new bus network. The candidacy of Sarah Good, who is running for mayor in Cornwall, is now mired in uncertainty following a complaint about her financial filings from the previous municipal election. At issue was whether Good should have included an auditor's report when filing the financials of her 2022 campaign. Ontario government officials who inspected three career colleges found evidence suggesting third parties were completing the coursework, sometimes entire courses in one day, and some students couldn't even name their school or program. More news at 10. Now here's your forecast for Ottawa. A mix of sun and cloud today, a high of 20. A few clouds tonight, a low of 6 degrees overnight. Tomorrow, mainly sunny, and a high of 16. Some increasing cloud on Sunday, and a high of 17. On Monday, a mix of sun and cloud, and a high of 12. Sunny on Tuesday, and a high of 13. On Wednesday, a mix of sun and cloud, and a high of 17. Cloudy on Thursday, and a high of 17.
1: I'm Rebecca Zanbergen, and you're listening to The Current. It is October now, and millions of children from across this country have settled back into their school routines. Still, there is concern students aren't learning what they need to, especially when it comes to math. OECD standardized test scores out last month show basic math skills have fallen to the lowest level they've ever been in Canada. New Brunswick is experiencing the sharpest decline. The CBC's Julia Poggle went to one school in Gimli, Manitoba, where staff say big changes have meant big results for kids on their math tests. But along the way, she unearthed a deeper controversy about the best way to teach math. Here is her documentary, Are Your Kids Learning Math the Right Way?
2: 20 divided by 4 is what, Jackson?
3: 5.
2: 12 divided by 4 is what, Veda?
3: 3. You got it.
4: I'm inside Dr. George Johnson Public School in Gimli, Manitoba. Grade 4 students are sitting quietly in rows, calling out the answers to a timed test they've just completed. It's something that happens most days in math class here.
5: I like it.
6: Why?
5: I like math. I don't really know. Like, it's hard, but I like it.
2: 14 divided by 7 is what, Karina?
4: 2. Focused kids in individual desks reciting answers to math questions. For some of you out there, you might be thinking, yeah, that's math class. So? Well, at a time when math scores across the country and globally have been on the decline, turns out how you teach young people math is a hotly contested topic.
7: You don't compromise between good instruction and bad instruction. Why would anyone do that?
8: As we get a bit exhausted with, you know, sort of this conversation about it being a dichotomy, because that way of thinking about it is both divisive, but it's also false.
4: But in Gimli, Manitoba, they've started to use something called direct instruction. And according to Jessica Warden, who works for this Manitoba school board, since they've started, they feel like they've cracked the code to math success.
9: Yeah, like we want to do the best we can for kids, and we think that we've figured out how.
10: Morning, Ellie. How are you?
11: We did one round of change in math, mostly high school math, about 8 years ago.
12: Maureen, how are you?
4: Scott Hill is the superintendent of Gimli Schools.
12: Okay, yeah.
4: We found a quiet place to talk in the principal's office.
13: Field trips, we have a track and field day, we've got...
14: Oh, nice.
4: I have a team of Evergreen school staff sitting with me, eager to tell me about the changes they've made.
11: When the provincial government began publishing the results of the grade 12 provincial standards tests, we found ourselves at the bottom of the list in the province on at least one of those grade 12 provincial standards tests in math. We wanted to make sure that we tried to make a course correction around our math results.
4: In high school, cell phones were no longer allowed in class.
11: We talked to students about that.

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5: Some say that Darlene Love has the greatest voice in the history of pop music. And you've probably heard that voice on songs like He's a Rebel or Christmas, Baby Please Come Home. So why isn't she a household name? A new documentary is exploring that question, and Darlene herself will be here to tell you all about it.
6: This is CBC News. Good morning. Some light rain falling and 15 degrees. I'm David Giroux, and here's the latest from the CBC Ottawa newsroom. The candidacy of someone running for mayor in Cornwall is now mired in uncertainty following a complaint about that person's financial filings from the previous municipal election. The candidate in question is Sarah Good, a first-time councillor now seeking to be mayor. At issue is whether Good should have included an auditor's report when filing the financials of her 2022 campaign. But Good is questioning why somebody only complained about it this past August and not earlier. And she's not the only one. Robert Williams also wonders that. He's a municipal government expert at the University of Waterloo.
7: How did it sit around for 4 years and nobody realized or nobody believed that it was somehow a violation of the Municipal Elections Act? That's certainly the first part of it. Why now? I mean, I know why now. Presumably it's...
6: The City of Cornwall has asked the local Superior Court for advice on how to proceed. Whether Good's mayoral candidacy will be deemed valid remains to be seen. A field trip for hundreds of school kids this week to a former residential school site on the north shore of Lake Huron could be a sign of things to come. There are early plans to develop the old Spanish Indian residential school into an historic site. Hundreds of Indigenous children from 44 communities across Canada were sent there between 1913 and 1965. The four-story shell of the former Spanish girls' school still stands on private property. The visiting school kids joined elders and survivors this week in walking around it. Alyssa Traves is the project manager.
8: I will say it was a very, very powerful moment standing there and watching so many young children proud of who they are and proud to be an ally, proud to be Indigenous, but to have them on the site was everything.
6: Traves is working on a self-guided tour, both online and on the ground, where visitors could walk through a digital recreation of the school complex. That tour would also include photos and survivors' stories. The U.S. military is sending a third aircraft carrier strike group to the Middle East. This comes as U.S. President Donald Trump warns of new strikes against Iran. Trump has reportedly explored the possibility of ramping up attacks on Iran after the U.S. midterm elections. At least 8,000 additional sailors and Marines are also being dispatched to the region. According to a U.S. official, the third carrier could arrive by the end of October. Of student protesters launching firecrackers at riot police in a Paris suburb. Students began demonstrating in Paris last month, but they've become more violent as more protests have taken place across the country. Students have been demanding more funding for schools. Complaints include overcrowded classrooms and not enough teachers. About 400 schools across the country are expected to be closed today amid the protests. Opposition parties and student-led organizations are protesting across India. They're demanding the resignation of that country's elections commission chief. Authorities have already shut down the key roads and transit stations around the protest sites. Susan Ormiston has more.
9: Rolling protests across India are growing. There were large demonstrations in Jaipur and Delhi this week where water cannons pushed back protesters. Their complaints are about a voter survey, an attempt to document who amongst India's 1.4 billion citizens is eligible to vote. It hasn't been updated in nearly 25 years, and over 130 million names have already been struck from the list. But critics and opposition parties say the hidden agenda is to remove voters who don't support the ruling BJP party of India's Prime Minister Modi. The Election Commission disputes it, so does the BJP. But a recent investigative report by the Indian Express alleged deep irregularities within the commission itself. Susan Ormiston, CBC News, Mumbai.
6: And that's your CBC News. 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Now here's your forecast for Ottawa. A mix of sun and cloud today, a high of 20. A few clouds tonight, a low of 6 degrees overnight. Tomorrow, mainly sunny and a high of 16. Some increasing cloud on Sunday and a high of 17. On Monday, a mix of sun and cloud and a high of 12. Sunny on Tuesday and a high of 13. On Wednesday, a mix of sun and cloud and a high of 17. Cloudy on Thursday and a high of 17.
3: Hey, I'm Jill Deacon, in for Tom Power. Welcome to Q. Darlene Love is widely considered to be one of the greatest singers in the history of pop music. But circumstances and a certain Phil Spector kept her identity buried. Until now, a new documentary finally shines a spotlight on Darlene Love. She'll reflect on spending most of her career 20 feet from stardom. Plus, if you happen to play in a low-stakes beer league softball team, look around. You just might see fabulous material for a satirical TV series. Hey, it worked for Jay Stevens. The Calgary director will be here to tell you the inspiration and the story behind Slow Pitch. That's coming up on Q. Every once in a while, you hear about a musician whose work is everywhere. I mean, maybe you were vaguely aware of their name, but you just had no idea their work was on so much stuff. For a lot of people, Darlene Love is like that. Even if you don't know the name, you've heard the voice. She's done backup vocals for, are you ready? Elvis Presley, Aretha Franklin, Sam Cooke, Frank Sinatra, Dionne Warwick, Marvin Gaye, Bobby Darin. The list goes on and on and on. And then she has also done lead vocals. She became the queen of Christmas with this one.

0: touting joint provincial-federal projects like a pipeline as an example of how the country is better together. Smith reiterated that message as she and Prime Minister Mark Carney announced a major step forward for a Pacific Link pipeline. Congo's health ministry says the Ebola outbreak has accounted for more than 4,000 deaths as they continue a struggle to contain the virus. Updated numbers reveal 8,300 confirmed cases. More news at 11 here on CBC Radio 1. Now here's your forecast for Ottawa. A mix of sun and cloud today, a high of 20. A few clouds tonight, a low of 6 degrees overnight. Tomorrow, mainly sunny and a high of 16. Some increasing cloud on Sunday and a high of 17. On Monday, a mix of sun and cloud and a high of 12. Sunny on Tuesday and a high of 13. On Wednesday, a mix of sun and cloud and a high of 17. Cloudy on Thursday and a high of 17.
1: Deacon, in for Tom Power. You're listening to Q. You know, some people know, are lucky enough to know from a very young age that whatever they do, they want to be the very best at it. Jay Stevens was one of those kids. Growing up in Calgary, they were pretty convinced that they were going to be not just a tennis player, but a professional tennis player. So convinced, in fact, that when you hear what their Hotmail email address was at the time, well, it'll all make sense. But in grade 10, something happened. Jay was handed a camcorder in a film studies class, and something clicked. Today, Jay Stevens is an award-winning filmmaker and the creator of Slow Pitch, which started out as a web series, but is now a full-fledged television show on Crave.
2: One, two, three, four, three!
3: We broke up. She dumped me.
4: And she joined another team in the league.
5: You have to tell Joanne.
6: Love and sports do not mix.
1: It's a mockumentary. Think Parks and Rec, The Office. But this one's about an underdog softball called the Broveries. Tom talked to Jay recently about how the idea of the show came to them while they were playing on an Aussie Rules football team in Calgary. They realized, you know, there's something inherently funny about a low-stakes beer league sports team where everyone's taking it a little too seriously and everyone is dating everyone else. But the conversation actually started with that very competitive kid in Calgary and that extremely ambitious Hotmail address.
7: How are you?
8: I'm great. I'm so happy to be here.
7: I'm so happy to have you. I am so happy that I learned this fact yesterday. So I learned that you are a bit of a high achiever.
8: Oh, goodness.
7: Honor student, star athlete, on the student council, in a production of The Wizard of Oz. But to give an example of what a high achiever you were, can you tell me what your Hotmail address was when you were younger?
8: Oh my gosh, my first ever email address was next_Serena@hotmail.com because I really thought I was going to be the next big tennis pro.
7: So Serena Williams, it was next_Serena, as in I'm the next Serena Williams.
8: Okay, it gets even worse if I'm being honest. Next, spelt normally, was taken. So it was NEKST_Serena@hotmail.com. Like, made no sense. I think I was 8 when I made that email address.
7: If I can make you any better, when I was a kid, I think I'm a bit older than you. When I was a kid, Who Wants to Be a Millionaire was really big on TV. And my email address was briefly, when I was a kid, RegisPhilbin2000@yahoo.ca.
8: I love it that you just were like, I am that. It wasn't even I want to be that. It's just like, I'm RegisPhilbin2000. Incredible.
7: And it kind of worked out. but like, is this the sign of a high achiever? Like, do you have a bit of pressure on yourself to achieve when you were a kid?
8: I never looked at it that way, but I just think that, yeah, I strove. Is that a word? Oh my goodness. I strove to be the best at everything I was doing. I think I'm highly competitive. So that's why with sports, it was like, I want to win. I don't want to just compete. And then I'm a younger sibling, and my brother is a very high achieving. He's now a lawyer and a really good one, and he always had incredible grades. So I think just as the younger sibling, I was like, I need to try and live up to the Stevens name.
7: I ask because the high achievers are not normally the people who go into the arts. Normally, people go into the arts and then they find out later that they're high achievers. Mm-hmm. But the high achievers don't necessarily go into. So when did film and TV as an idea for a job first come on your radar?
8: I was taking a film studies course in grade 10. And the

0: Night, a few clouds, fog patches developing overnight, and a low of 6. Heading into tomorrow, mainly sunny. Those fog patches dissipating in the morning as we head for a high of 16. Tomorrow night, clear skies and a low of plus 4. Looking ahead to Sunday, a mix of sun and cloud with a 30% chance of showers, a high of 18.
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0: only. Some restrictions may apply. The hoi polloi have been convinced that coupons are a way for hardworking people to save money, but they are actually a capitalist tactic to further disenfranchise the proletariat. You think Karl Marx ever used the coupon? I've known Lara for 30 years, maybe more. When I come to town, we often go to dinner. And who do you think pays? Me! Does she bring a coupon? No! She's a fraud.
1: Bruce Clark! Wow! Bruce Clark, throwing down. All right, we got ourselves a good one. Time now for the bare knuckle round. We're debating coupons, so I want you two to really make discount. Now is the time to fight flyer with flyer. Start clipping off at each other and see who can deal with it. We have to begin, so get ready, set, bow, go, starting now.
0: We have known each other for 4 decades almost. When you went to Montreal to have your gender reassignment surgery, did you use a coupon?
2: Here's the punchline. We're in Canada, so you all paid for it.
0: Coupons really cheapen things. I mean, that's why there's no coupons for things like the symphony and the opera.
2: No, this is classist, and this is actually, this has been proven by data. People, you can reduce the prices and give coupons at the theater. It's that the rich patrons who also go don't want to sit with the hoi polloi. That's why they keep the prices high.
0: Exactly. Why should I pay to go to the ballet and have some loser steal my wallet while I'm trying to sleep?
1: All right, that's the bare knuckle round, everybody. We are debating coupons. On the debaters, and it's time now for the firing line. In my hand, I have a list of questions on coupons brought to you by Oprah's Book Club Coupons. Oprah's Book Club Coupons. Buy one, get win free. Psychology Today says coupons aren't always great. Sometimes they can make you what? Bruce.
0: Participate in a pointless debate.
1: All right. All right. The audience has given you one, but I have to say minus one for disparaging the show, so it's a net zero. Lara?
2: Is it buy a subscription to Psychology Today?
1: That's a good answer. The actual answer is buy stuff you don't need. So, full point. What is the name of the Instagram account that helps Winnipeggers find coupons, sales, and app-related deals? Lara?
2: CheapLikeBorscht.com.
1: We'll give 1 point for that. Bruce Clark.
0: I'm 65. I don't know what Instagram is, so...
1: Okay. The Instagram account that helps Winnipeggers find coupons, sales, and app-related deals is 204 Couponing. If you're interested. That's the firing line, everybody. All right. It's almost that magical time for our Jubilee Place Theater to place their votes. But first, here to tell anyone trying to convince him to use coupons to save money, they're better off saving their breath. It's Bruce Clark.
0: This debate is about choices, life-wasting choices. My opponent, Lara, voluntarily moved from Toronto to Winnipeg. Talk about transitioning. Lara grew up in snobby Toronto, where it's actually illegal to use coupons. It's just a time waster. Nobody's going to be on their deathbed. Oh, over the course of my life, I spent thousands of hours scouring newspapers and magazines and I saved $38.27. I can die happy. Say no to coupons and say yes to me.
1: Bruce Clark. Bruce Clark giving a full price closing argument. Now, here to tell us why simply using a coupon to save makes sense to her, it's Laura Ray.
3: Thank you.
2: What is this debate but an example of a great deal? Instead of hearing one of Canada's greatest comedians, you hear one and a half. As co-founder of this comedy festival, I want to tell you that coupons were a saving grace in the early days of the festival. And I have way more to add, actually, but the Mennonites who run this hall said we could get 25% off if we're out by 5. So I'm just going to wrap up. Thank you very much. Yeah.
1: Laura Ray, that is... I've been hosting this show for 20 years. That's the shortest closing argument by Laura Ray.
2: Yeah.
1: I'll guarantee you that. It is time to vote. Who agreed with Laura that when it comes to fiscal responsibility, coupons are just a ticket? Laura Ray. Woo. A lot of love for Laura. Okay. And how many of you agreed with Bruce after hearing him totally discount the use of coupons? Bruce Clark.
4: Pretty close.
1: This one's going by just a hair to Bruce Clark. The winner is Bruce Clark. Big hand for Bruce Clark and Laura Ray, everybody. Well, that's all for this week. I'm Steve Patterson saying to all you deal redeemers, coupon, coupon on. I'll argue with you again soon, Canada. Good night.
5: The Debaters is created by Richard Side. This week's episode was produced by Nicole Callender, Chloe Edbrook, Dean Jenkinson, and Graham Clark. With continuity by Graham Clark, Diana Francis, and Gary Jones. Technical production by James Perella and Mae McKillop. Story editing by Gary Jones. With special thanks to Katie Ellen Humphreys, David Pride, and Emily Ferrier. 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
12: This is CBC News. Good afternoon. It is 16 degrees and mostly cloudy in Ottawa. I'm Melina Levaik with the latest from the CBC Ottawa Newsroom. We begin with new developments into the investigation involving Cornell University and an alleged gang sexual assault in 2024. New York Governor Kathy Hochul held a news conference earlier this morning. The CBC's Linda Ward is following the story.
13: New York Governor Kathy Hochul says she's deeply disappointed with how this was handled by both the university and the district attorney, removing the district attorney from the case and appointing New York Attorney General Letitia James instead. A victim who is known only as Jane Doe alleges she was gang raped at a Cornell University frat house in 2024. Reporting the alleged assault to campus police, the university's internal investigators as well. But the district attorney decided not to issue charges. Hochul said today she won't allow anyone to sweep this under the rug.
14: When the Tompkins County District Attorney announced that he is reopening the case,
4: He pointed to Jane Doe's statement and said it did not establish that a crime had occurred. But new reporting raises serious questions about the information his office relied upon when it made that decision.
13: New York Attorney General Letitia James said she'll do a full investigation and pursue prosecutions.
12: The CBC's Linda Ward in Toronto. Disgraced fashion mogul Peter Nygaard may face more jail time. He will be sentenced today in Montreal in his most recent sexual assault case. The 83-year-old was found guilty in July. The charges date back to 1997 and involved an 18-year-old aspiring model. Nygaard is already serving an 11-year sentence for sexually assaulting four women. He is also facing extradition to the U.S. on racketeering and sex trafficking charges. The countdown to Quebec's provincial elections is well underway. Voters in the Outaouais go to the polls Monday. Local candidates say their parties have plans to address how the region stands on its own as a border region with Ontario. Matthew Kupfer reports.
14: Coalition Avenir Quebec says keeping people in the Outaouais means staying on track to catch up with funding for social services with other parts of Quebec. Mathieu Lévesque represents the party in Chapleau.
15: When we got in power in 2018, we started that the better financing for the region.
14: L'Observatoire du Monde de l'Outaouais says the CAQ has made progress since 2019, but a major gap remains. Sacha Cannon is the Liberal candidate in Hull. His party is promising salary parity with Ontario for healthcare workers to meet the region's most urgent need.
16: That is a specific engagement that we're doing only for the Outaouais.
14: Raphaël Derry, the Parti Québécois candidate in Gatineau, says his party will take politics out of funding long-awaited projects.
17: We believe in the region and we want to improve our infrastructures.
14: Marie-Ève Forêt is running for Québec Solidaire in Hull. She says improving public services and infrastructure will help workers choose to stay after their studies.
18: Ça va aider à réduire les pertes d'emploi vers l'Ontario.
14: It will keep work from going to Ontario, she says. Both Québec Solidaire and the Parti Québécois want Quebec independence. The Conservatives didn't respond to our request. Matthew Kupfer, CBC News, Gatineau.
12: Canadians returning from certain Ebola-affected countries in the next few days will not be able to cast their ballot on voting day. The federal government extended temporary travel bans and a mandatory quarantine earlier this week, affecting travelers from Uganda, South Sudan, and the Democratic Republic of the Congo. The restrictions remain in effect until November 27th. CBC News has seen a copy of an internal email from Quebec's Department of Public Health. The email says no quarantine exceptions can be made for voters arriving before Election Day. In a statement to CBC, Elections Quebec says it doesn't have the authority to add a voting option and that at this stage of the election, the only available voting option is in person on October 5th. Michael J. Fox is receiving the Companion of the Order of Canada today. The actor and activist is being honored for his work on screens and as a vocal advocate in raising awareness for people with Parkinson's and his fundraising for Parkinson's research. Fox will be celebrated along the dozens of other Canadians in a ceremony at Rideau Hall. And finally,
19: a software developer from Ottawa, Ontario, Canada, Ryan Robertson.
12: If you missed it, a local man, Ryan Robertson, was one of the candidates on Jeopardy last night, and he won. Robertson first applied to be on the show roughly 15 years ago and says it took four audition attempts to make it on.
20: When I was getting the phone call, my wife was just like, oh, here we go, and just another audition. I'm like, no, they're phoning me. When they're phoning you, that means you're coming to LA to go on the show. And so she was obviously super thrilled when she kind of put two and two together.
12: To prepare for his Jeopardy debut, Robertson says he watched sped-up episodes to test his reaction times. He'll be back on Jeopardy tonight. And that was your CBC News this hour. Taking a look now at your weather forecast in Ottawa today. Clearing late this afternoon as we head for a high of 20 today. Tonight, a few clouds with fog patches developing overnight, a low of 6. Tomorrow, mainly sunny with those fog patches dissipating in the morning, a high of 16. Tomorrow night, clear skies and a low of plus 4. Looking ahead to Sunday, a mix of sun and cloud with a 30% chance of showers and a high of 18.
10: Good afternoon. afternoon. I'm Amanda Pfeffer. This is the province's open line show, Ontario Today. In this hour, Hockey Night in Canada is back with women's hockey going prime time. Why does it matter? 1-888-817-8995.
0: A new deal between the CBC and the Professional Women's Hockey League means some Saturday nights will remain Hockey Night in Canada.
21: 90 years after the CBC first launched Hockey Night in Canada, that familiar broadcast is making a shift.
10: A big shift. The Women's Hockey League will be featured in prime time starting this December. Since the first game in January 2024, the PWHL has grown a lot. Attendance passed the 1 million mark by end of last season. And the original six-team league has expanded now to 12 this season, adding Hamilton, Detroit, Las Vegas, and San Jose.
22: News. A lot of people are jumping for joy today to find out. Of course, Hockey Night in Canada is returning, but this time with the PWHL a part of it. What was your reaction to this news?
23: Oh, I was so excited. I mean, obviously, as a Canadian hockey player, you know, you grew up with Saturday nights, Hockey Night in Canada.
10: Player Breanne Jenner will be playing for Hamilton.
23: I remember the sights and sounds of that on, you know, in my living room growing up. So amazing. I think the momentum that we have as a league, it's exciting for us as players, and I think our fan base is going to be thrilled.
24: But I've always wanted one of those white towels, so I hope that they keep those.
10: Vancouver's Sarah Nurse is talking about the towels with the Hockey Night in Canada logo worn by NHL players during ringside interviews. There will be 8 PWHL games featured in primetime. Not enough to feature all the games, but Nurse says it's a start.
24: To be a part of 8 Saturdays, you know, 8 times in your home on Saturday nights, I think it's really cool, really important, a cool stepping stone.
25: Given the accessibility of the CBC, I'd like to think that it's going to start to put upwards of that 700, 800, 900,000 mark, and if it's a marquee night, might even hit a million viewers.
10: Sports analysts say primetime has the potential to boost the fan base in a big way. What do you think? Why does it matter having PWHL on Hockey Night in Canada? 1-888-817-8995.

0: Good afternoon. It's 1:30. I'm Melina Levesque with the latest from the CBC Ottawa Newsroom. Police say a 16-year-old boy is facing charges after allegedly threatening to carry out a shooting at a Pickering high school. Durham Regional Police say investigators searched a residence in Pickering and seized electronic devices, a 3D printer, and parts of a 3D printable semi-automatic firearm. The 16-year-old from Pickering was arrested and charged with uttering threats and manufacturing firearm parts. And a supervised consumption site in Kingston has officially switched to a heart hub, according to Ontario's Ministry of Health. The change marks the end of an era for such provincially funded sites. The province announced in April it was ending funding for the last remaining provincially funded drug injection sites. More news at 2 o'clock here on CBC Radio 1. Taking a look now at your weather forecast in Ottawa today. Clearing late this afternoon as we head for a high of 20. Tonight, a few clouds, fog patches developing overnight, and a low of 6. Heading into tomorrow, mainly sunny. Those fog patches dissipating in the morning as we head for a high of 16. Tomorrow night, clear skies and a low of plus 4. Looking ahead to Sunday, a mix of sun and cloud with a 30% chance of showers, a high of 18.
1: Hello and welcome to Laugh Out Loud. I'm your host, Ali Hassan. And just before we get started, I wanted to give a huge shout out to Owen Sound and the amazing folks who sold out the Roxy Theater last weekend. The comics were fantastic. The audience was on fire. A loyal audience member held up a sign that said, "Bald is beautiful," which I appreciated.

0: purple. We gotta hustle. And then me, I'm on the other end of the field like, come on, green. We gotta do something about the parking in this town. Just supporting the kids, you know? Like, this is a hallmark year for me. I just turned 40. Thank you. You're right, sir. My body's beautiful. Thanks for saying it. Okay. My gosh. I don't know. I feel 40. My body's going through changes. I don't know how to say this. My hair's going through menopause. Like, you can see where it paused, right? For the people on the radio, I'm pointing to the bald spot on my head. That makes me look like a Portuguese uncle. Okay. Perfect, right? You know, it's good, you know? I'm a dad. Pure silence. Okay, great. Thanks. That's so nice. No, wow. She's like, oh, he's procreated. I like being a dad. You know what? In 2026, I think we co-parent like champions. That's, I think, a good thing these days. You guys don't care. But, like... Other people appreciate that, you know? Like, I was with my son's mom for 15 years, right? And you gotta understand, we met in Bible college.
1: Ooh. Ooh. This theater got weird.
0: Yeah, we met in Bible college. For those of you that don't know what that is, a Bible college is like a regular college, except their library has one book. We were very different. It was our differences, man. Like, you gotta understand, I'm a brash comedian. I'm a troublemaker. I can tell you this, okay? She was a good, wholesome Christian girl. Doesn't drink, doesn't do drugs, showers in a full bathing suit. Even our sizes, dude, our sizes. You gotta understand, this girl was 5'2", 100 pounds. You put us side by side. We don't look like we're together. We look like I took her. You know? She would always get the compliments too. Oh my gosh, you're so adorable. You're so pretty. Me, I would only get one compliment. And it was the same one everywhere I go. Oh, you look like a giant teddy bear. No, excuse me. I am 6'2", 400 pounds. That's not a teddy bear. That's a regular bear. Baby Kodiak. Oh my gosh, man. Yeah, and you know, it's crazy. My kid, he's getting older. My son's 9, turning 10 this year. He's discovering technology. Oh my goodness, my son's texting for the first time. I didn't know it was him when he texted me for the first time. I get a text message from my ex-wife that says, "Hey, Daddy." Are we getting the band back together? What? Are we going for it? I'm so glad I didn't take the bait. Oh my gosh. What are you wearing? Spider-Man pajamas? Now we're in this like weird thing where we don't know. Like, I just don't know if, like, who's texting me. You know? So I got a text message the other day that was like, "Yo, Clifford, we should finalize the divorce papers." I'm like, "Have a good day at school, crazy guy." Okay. That's a joke about struggling to let go. Okay. I'll ask you this, okay? My son's asking me questions I'm not prepared for. My son's 9. He wants to know if he can still shower with dad. What do you... See, dude, the problem... He sees me doing it with my dad, right? So, like... Grandpa in the front, cat in the back, little conga line. Gotta come to the live show to see the hips. He's at that age, too, where he knows I'm broke. Like, my son knows I'm broke. He heard me on the phone. I'm having trouble with my bills. They want to turn off my phone. And he comes up to me the next day. He's like, Dad, I heard you on the phone. I know you're having trouble with Bill. I'm like, okay, don't worry about it. He's like, no, I know you owe Bill money. I heard. I want you to know that I put $10 on the chair for you to help with the bills.
2: Is that sweet?
0: That's very sweet. And I went to that chair where he put $5.25. I said, $5.25. Where's my $4.75? He's like, well, that's all that was in your wallet. Okay. No. Thank you. No. Ah. He knows. He's on to me, you know? I don't know, man. It's weird. Like, I got to cut back on spending. Like, that's why I do less pot usually. Not today. Hi. Like, did you know if you work from home, you can be fired from home? That happened to me. It was a really big Canadian tech company. I'm not going to say who it was, but it was Shopify. So, like... I just did that on the CBC. Yeah, I don't know, man. Like, okay, so I find I always get myself into, like, weird circumstances. Like, okay, so I experienced a breakup not too long ago on a holiday. I don't know if anyone's experienced that before. Awful. It wasn't like Valentine's or Christmas. You guessed it, Canada Day. But I ask you, have you ever had a breakup followed by fireworks? I found that personally upsetting. Right? I don't know, man. Like, I'm trying to date now. I had a woman, I was like, the online dating world's not for me. I had one woman say, I had a bad experience with a comedian, so now I don't date comedians. Do you know who I have had a bad experience with? Woman! Woman! I'm not deleting Tinder and adding Grindr. I gotta go soon. But listen, I feel like I get myself into situations all the time, okay? Like, you guys, you're having yourselves a good night. Like, I've traveled. You can tell I'm a traveling man, right? I've traveled, and I went to Mexico. Woo! One person here has heard of it. Okay, so... I went to Mexico. I like to go off the resort. I'm a rebel, you know what I mean? So, I found a restaurant called Hot Burger. I recognized both the words. So I was like, yo, we should hit up Hot Burger. Let's go. Now, you guys are on some pretty sturdy chairs right now, right? Hot Burger had, do you guys know those white backyard patio chairs? Yeah, you know that? All right, so I call these go-F-yourself chairs. Right? Because I got on this thing. It's like, yo, you quit, we quit. Boom! I fall right on the booty, right? Spread eagle in front of everyone at Hot Burger. But they're laughing at me. But they're not just laughing at me, but they're laughing in Spanish. Ja, ja, ja, ja, ja, ja, ja, ja, ja. Jeez. Tell you one thing before I go here, okay? I'm not good at reading a room sometimes, you know? I'm not sure if you could tell, I'm ADHD a bit, you know? And I can't always read the room. I saw this during the pandemic. I wanted to support my cousin, who was a model. And I'm the only one in my, like, family that does a creative pursuit. So I wanted to support her. And she put up all these Sports Illustrated pictures of her on the beach. And I'm being a supportive cousin. And I liked all of those photos. every last one of them in support. But my cousin slid into my DMs and said, Clifford, do you know that I'm your cousin? I wrote her back, yes. That's so scary, you know? But she forgot that she had me on Facebook, and she's like, yo, my cousin is liking sexy photos of me on Instagram. What should I do? To which my cousin Christopher wrote a heartfelt apology. Yeah, I'm not the only cousin. Hey, bye, Perry Sound. I gotta go. Talk to you later.
3: That was Clifford Myers. You can find him at Clifford Myers on both Instagram and YouTube. And that is our show. My thanks today to sound engineers Kelly Brown, Roberto Capretta, and Aronde Williams. And a special thanks to my producer, Lee Pitts. And thank you for listening to Laugh Out Loud on CBC Radio 1. I'm Ali Hassan. I'll see you back here real soon.
4: 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One of Toronto's most beloved musical traditions is the annual Women's Blues Review. For nearly four decades, it has celebrated the voices, stories, and artistry of women in blues. In set one, enjoy Shakura Saida, Angelica Jones, and Kaylee Cardinal on CBC Music Live. After the news.
5: This is CBC News. Good afternoon. It is 17 degrees and mostly cloudy in Ottawa, heading for a high of 20 today. I'm Melina Levaik with the latest from the CBC Ottawa Newsroom. A special prosecutor is taking over the investigation into the 2024 alleged gang rape of a former student at Cornell University.
6: At every turn, she was failed by people and institutions with an obligation to protect her.
5: New York State Governor Kathy Hochul says new reporting has raised troubling questions about the handling of the case. That's why she's appointing New York Attorney General Letitia James to offer a fresh perspective.
6: In what world would the police learn from a victim that she'd been literally gang raped while intoxicated by five men in a fraternity house and not elevate those allegations to the district attorney? In what world does the district attorney not even interview her or anyone else involved? Or even request the full transcript.
5: No charges were ever laid. Hochul says she also wants to close a loophole in state law around consent. She insists that a voluntary intoxication is not a license for sexual assault. G7 nations have agreed to release some of the diesel kept in reserves amid skyrocketing prices. The current chair of the G7, French President Emmanuel Macron, called an urgent leaders' meeting where they laid out plans to deal with soaring fuel costs.
7: So within 4 months, we will release up to 100 million barrels of diesel and crude oil. We agree that there would be no export restrictions or bans between all G7 members.
5: U.S. President Donald Trump has threatened to ban fuel exports to deal with the issue. He's facing growing domestic pressures over the price at the pump ahead of next month's midterm elections. Electric bikes and scooters that can far exceed legal speed limits are being sold here in Canada. The vehicles can go faster than of more than 100 kilometers an hour. A CBC Marketplace investigation found them in stores along with other electric devices marketed to children. The investigation examines the gap between what's being sold and what's allowed on Canadian roads. Asha Tomlinson reports.
8: New data from the Canadian Institute for Health Information shows the number of kids under 15 landing in hospital with e-scooter injuries has almost tripled in the past year. The age restrictions for riding electric devices vary across Canada. Yet in our hidden camera investigation,
9: 8+,
8: we found some retailers selling e-scooters recommended for kids as young as 8. And we also found devices that go far past the legal speed limit set in many provinces.
10: If you lock it, this one can go around 80 kilometers per hour.
11: The retailers, they're living in a gray area.
8: Regulatory lawyer Michael Parrish.
11: I think Transport Canada, they need to have some comprehensive legislation.
8: Transport Canada says they'll look at what they can do federally. Until then, the risk falls on the rider. Asha Tomlinson, CBC News, Toronto.
5: And finally, a New Brunswick man is recounting a harrowing attack he suffered last month by a black bear. Serge Guitard was picking blueberries in the forest when he spotted the animal closing in. Then it ran at him, forcing him to the ground. Guitard says he lost consciousness and awoke in the bear's paws.
12: And then he was charging me and hitting me with his mouth and tearing everything in my back and my head. At one moment, I said to myself, oh, jeepers, I got a knife. So I just did that, and I squeezed a knife into his chest. And then it was the big silence, nothing, just silence, and then it disappeared.
5: Guitard is now recovering at home after receiving more than 80 stitches to his head and body. He says it won't stop him from venturing out into the woods, but next time he'll bring bear spray. And that was your CBC News this hour. Taking a look now at your weather forecast in Ottawa today. Clearing late this afternoon as we head for a high of 20. Tonight, a few clouds, fog patches developing overnight, and a low of 6. Heading into tomorrow, mainly sunny. Those fog patches dissipating in the morning as we head for a high of 16. Tomorrow night, clear skies and a low of plus 4. Looking ahead to Sunday, a mix of sun and cloud with a 30% chance of showers, a high of 18.
13: Welcome to CBC Music Live. I'm Odario Williams. We're at Roy Thompson Hall in Toronto for the 38th annual Women's Blues Review, celebrating the voices, stories, and artistry of Canadian women in blues. Coming up in the show, you'll hear from Angelica Jones and Kaylee Cardinal. But first, here's Shakira Saida.

0: That's Angelica Jones with Something for Nothing. I'm Odario Williams. 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
1: Good afternoon. It's 2:30. I'm Melina Levesque with the latest from the CBC Ottawa Newsroom. Police say a 16-year-old boy is facing charges after allegedly threatening to carry out a shooting at a Pickering high school. Durham Regional Police say investigators searched a residence in Pickering and seized electronic devices, a 3D printer, and parts of a 3D printable semi-automatic firearm. The 16-year-old from Pickering was arrested and charged with uttering threats and manufacturing firearm parts. And Michael J. Fox was officially named to the companion level of the Order of Canada this afternoon at Rideau Hall. The celebrated actor and Parkinson's disease activist was among 51 people to be inducted into or promoted within the Order of Canada today. Rideau Hall says Fox was elevated to honor his powerful global advocacy and unflinching honesty about Parkinson's. More news at 3 o'clock. Taking a look now at your weather forecast in Ottawa today. Clearing late this afternoon as we head for a high of 20. Tonight, a few clouds, fog patches developing overnight, and a low of 6. Heading into tomorrow, mainly sunny. Those fog patches dissipating in the morning as we head for a high of 16. Tomorrow night, clear skies and a low of plus 4. Looking ahead to Sunday, a mix of sun and cloud with a 30% chance of showers, a high of 18.
0: Welcome back to CBC Music Live. I'm Odario Williams. We're at Roy Thompson Hall in Toronto for the 38th Annual Women's Blues Review. Coming up soon, you'll hear from Kaylee Cardinal. But first, here's more from Angelica Jones.
2: This next song is sometimes a necessity. Sometimes you need a song like this. I don't know if there's any other ladies out there who ever had a man with a wandering eye. Oh, I hate that. I really hate that, you know? And sometimes you gotta figure out a solution. And you know, my grandmother used to have this thing that she called the whammy. Oh, she put the whammy on you, look out, right? But sometimes you need something. You need something to lure them back in. Just, come on, baby, just come on. Let me see if I can sweet talk you into this. So let's see what we can do.

Hi there, I'm Alan Neal, and this is All in a Day. Coming up on the Purpose Hour, Canadian violinist Lara St. John, who several years ago spoke publicly for the first time about abuse she'd experienced while attending a music school in Philadelphia. It led to a flood of other former music students coming forward with their stories. Now, Lara St. John is in Ottawa to screen a documentary that tells some of those stories, and we're going to be speaking with Lara St. John this hour. It is also Friday. That means the political panel is in to talk pipelines, projects, and more. They're coming to us after 5. We'll also feature another edition of the Wheel of Wards, an update on the Panda Game, and later in the show, my conversation with another musician who tonight is getting a tribute at the NAC. Star-studded cast of people singing her songs, and she just has to sit in the audience and listen.

a chance to speak with Katie Lang backstage at the NAC, and I have some tickets to give away for tonight's show. So if you can go to that concert, stay tuned. There is a contest coming up here on All in a Day.

0: listening to us on 91.5 in Ottawa Gatineau, 107.5 in Kingston. Melina Levike is here from the CBC Ottawa News Desk. Hello there.
1: Hi, Alan. Ottawa's Eastern O-Train extension is no longer expected to start pre-trial runs in early October. In a memo to City Council today, OC Transpo cited software problems. I'll bring you more details there. In other news this afternoon, a supervised consumption site in Kingston has officially switched over to a heart hub, according to the province's Ministry of Health. That change marks the end of an era for provincially funded drug injection sites. I'll bring you the latest. The Quebec provincial election is under a week away. Voters in the Outaouais head to the polls on Monday. Local candidates across the river say their parties have plans to address how the region stands on its own as a border region with Ontario. Matthew Kupfer will bring us that story. And we will also hear from a local celebrity here in Ottawa, Ryan Robertson, who won Jeopardy last night. I'll be back with those stories and more at 3:30.
0: Thanks very much, Melina. And Doug Hempstead's in, taking a look at the roads and the weather.
2: Mm-hmm. It's lovely, sunny. They say mostly cloudy out at the Ottawa Airport, but it's quite sunny here downtown. Mostly cloudy, 18. Leaves are starting to come down, changing color. My neighbor across the street has the loudest leaf blower I've ever heard. Alan, it sounds like Talladega Nights. Like it's just crazy how loud it is. I can't, you know. He seems to want to, like, blow the leaves as they fall. He's not gathering them up that I can see. They're just going somewhere else.
0: This is going to be like the way you fight this fight with the neighbors is purely in broadcast. It's like shaming him on air.
2: Imagine putting your ear up beside one of those generators. That's what it sounds like. It's crazy loud. Anyway, he doesn't use it at 6 o'clock in the morning, so I guess, you know, be thankful for whatever there's to be thankful for. So it's nice and sunny anyway, and there's a bit of a breeze taking the wind down, blowing my scary ghosts around as well. Going down to 6, a few clouds. Kingston's 18, mostly cloudy there, apparently. Maybe it's sunny like it is here, even though they're saying it's mostly cloudy. Big city of the water, right? So it might be mostly cloudy out at the airport, but downtown here it's nice. 7 is the overnight low in Kingston, with a few clouds. 6 is the overnight low in Cornwall, a few clouds there as well. 18 currently in Cornwall, same as it is in Belleville and Trenton and Cornwall and Kingston and Ottawa. A lot of this going around. Going down to 5, though, tonight in Belleville and Trenton with a few clouds. Pembroke and Petawawa, 20 degrees. It's the warmest place. It's been this way a couple of times this week. Pembroke's been the hot spot. Mostly cloudy there, going down to 5 tonight with a few clouds. The coolest place overnight will be Maniwaki, where it's going to get down to 3. They have a 40% chance of rain. That's the only place where they're talking about a chance of rain. Everywhere else is saying a few clouds, but 3 cool there. Right now it's 19 degrees in Maniwaki. In terms of traffic volume, well, it was busier this morning than it's been this week. It just took a while to get that way because it's Friday and typically a little bit slower to start. There was quite a serious collision on Hunt Club Road, westbound Hunt Club, sort of between Sunderland and Merivale. So it's like right in front of the Tony Graham Toyota there in front of Costco. It's reopened now. It was closed there this morning for a few hours. Westbound 417 busy from Parkdale out to the other side of Maitland. Westbound 417 is also busy from the Belfast overpass to Neely Nicholas because of a collision just after the big bridge going over the Rideau River. So that's a bit slow there. Eastbound 174, no problems going out to and through Orleans there. The bridges between Ottawa and Gatineau all seem fine for the moment. Hunt Club, a little bit busy westbound at Riverside, but otherwise it's moving quite well. Not seeing any issues further south. Well, yes, I am. There's a collision. And it's on just south of the Vimy Bridge there on Prince of Wales. It's at least one collision. It may even be more than one collision. It's not holding up too much traffic because nobody's got that close to home yet, but it's be mindful of that down near the Vimy Bridge on Prince of Wales. If you see something I should know about this afternoon, you can either call me about it or you can just text me about it. 613-288-6900 is the number. You can do either of those things or both those things. I'm back with more Alan in 20 minutes.
0: Thanks very much, Doug. 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Well, classical violinist Lara St. John is in Ottawa this weekend. She's taking part in an event tomorrow at the Ottawa Art Gallery for Chamberfest. Here's a taste of her 2011 Juno Award-winning album, Lara, Brother Scott, with the Knights Orchestral Ensemble.

0: some of Mozart's Sinfonia Concertante for violin and viola in E-flat major, as performed by Lara St. John and her brother Scott. Lara is, of course, best known for her phenomenal music. But since 2019, she's also been outspoken about something else. Sexual abuse that she endured from her teacher when she was studying violin at a prestigious music school in Philadelphia, the Curtis Institute of Music. In 2020, the Institute accepted the findings of an investigative report that looked into Lara's account of rape and repeated sexual abuse. Then Lara began work on a documentary centered around these stories, and it's called Dear Lara. It begins with a retelling of her own experience at her music school.
1: Your standing at Curtis was really determined by what was called your major teacher. In classical music, your major teacher sort of becomes your whole world, and you spend hours one-on-one together. It's a very personal relationship. My major teacher was Yasha Brodsky. He was one of the old school, very, very highly respected violin teachers in the world, and certainly at Curtis at the time. He also taught my brother. Brodsky must have known how much I loved and looked up to my brother, and realized that the threat of kicking out my brother would be far greater than the threat of kicking out just me. So that's what he used against me, to get me to do things I obviously didn't want to do. I was 14 years old, and he was 78. And I think I could have dealt with myself getting kicked out, but I just didn't want my brother, through no fault of his own, to have his career ruined too. And that's why it happened, because, well, I was a child and I was really scared.
0: Just the start of Lara St. John's documentary, Dear Lara. Tomorrow there will be two screenings of the documentary here in Ottawa, which feature not only Lara's story, but the stories of so many people who shared experiences similar to hers with Lara as she was making it. There will also be a Q&A session with Lara. Lara joins me now in studio. Hi there.
1: Hi. Good
0: afternoon. When you talk about that power that that teacher had, that you describe so eloquently there, this idea that it wasn't just he knew that you wanted to protect your brother. When I say that other people had a similar stories to tell, was it always that, was there often that thread, that idea of that piece of power that the prof had?
1: Well, in classical music, legendarily, these professors are given kind of messianic, godlike status. Hmm. And it's as though they can do no wrong. And in almost every case, the institution itself is complicit, because they'll do almost everything to protect, first of all, their big fancy professor, and also their reputation. And so over and over again, as you see in the film, I came up against this situation that everything had just been shoved under the carpet. And the woman, the women and the children and sometimes men were just sort of shunted aside. And nothing was ever done in a lot of these situations. And sometimes someone would be allowed to resign, but then they would just go and do the same thing in another institution for the next 20 years.
0: Like not criminal prosecution?
1: No. It almost never happened. And it didn't happen to my rapist. Nothing. He died happily in his own bed and actually went on teaching and endangering children for another 10 years after I myself went and told the dean about it and the director's wife. So, and as I found out when I had this article go out in 2019, I mean, it went far and wide, of course, yeah, in the classical music world, and just people started finding all of these ways to reach out to me. And that's why it's called Dear Lara, because that's exactly how every letter began. And I was astounded by the amount and by the similarities therein, really. The same situations with all of the with the institutions and yeah, it was kind of amazing. And to this day I get letters to me, or, you know, emails or messages or whatever, and it's always still Dear Lara. And I was in that kind of a little bit of a strange, although for a documentary maker, a great position, because I had been so open in 2019, all these people knew my story. So they knew they could reach out. So, I mean, it wasn't me trying to find the people who are
0: they
1: in my documentary. They came to me.
0: Yeah.
1: And so so that was, and also the whole point of my documentary, to get these really amazing just testimonials from these people who share their stories with me, I think it was really important that they were there talking to somebody who knew that they knew what they had been through, you know, like somebody who understands it from the inside out.
0: So, I mean, obviously there are the people who went through it. There are the teachers and the institutions who, some of whom, as you say, were made aware of what was happening, that consciously covered this up. There would have also been other people knowing what was going on at the time, maybe feeling powerless to do anything about it, friends. And I mean, you attended Curtis with your brother at one point in the documentary. You and he are seated talking about what he knew of the abuse during your time at the school. Can you talk to me a little bit about
1: He was also a child, you know? I mean, children should not be put in this position. And he knew something was wrong, but he was a kid as well. And he didn't want to know the whole story. And I didn't tell him the whole story. I mean, he didn't really know how much he was drawn into it until 2019 itself, actually. And yeah, I mean, the hashtag for the film is everybody knew. Because honestly, everybody did know. And in classical music, they've always known that this is going on behind the curtains and after the show. And it's what we really need is for not just the victims and the survivors, but for more people to stand up and say, this is not acceptable, because it has been accepted for so long.
0: When the film comes, or excuse me, when the article came out, when you were actually vocal about this, were there people at the institutions, in the industry, for lack of a better term, in classical music, who were saying, I don't know that you should have done that? Were there people?
1: Yeah.
0: Talk to me about that. Because like, this is you being brave, coming out, saying, this is what I went through. This is the hell that I've been through. This is truth. I am always fascinated by the people who then say, I don't know that you did the right thing.
1: Well, so I guess I lost some friends. I'm not really sure if they were really friends, but, you know, some people that were there at the school with me at the time, who a lot of people saw me as attacking the Curtis Institute rather than Curtis having attacked me, you see, because I was supposed to keep this quiet and just like, you know, let the reputation survive, and, you know, just don't rock any boats. And so there were quite a few people who reacted badly because they saw me as you know, hitting their alma mater, which I kind of was. But also, some people were worried just for me, for my own sake, because it is really hard to come forward about such a thing, and especially in such a kind of huge manner, you know, in a 5,000-word article on the front page of the Philadelphia Inquirer. And
0: let alone then making a follow-up documentary.
1: Well, yeah, at the time we didn't know that. But, you know, they were just kind of worried. They were like, well, Laura, you know, you'll probably get blacklisted and, you know, nobody's going to want to invite you for gigs anymore. And I was just like, hey, I don't care, you know. And I actually, that's when I made the decision to come out about it. I had to know that even if I never played another note in my life, I would not starve and I would not, you know, become homeless or something like that. And that's why I'm working so hard, because somebody who right now is 20 and is going through the same thing does not have that luxury. You know, they have to stay silent because they know they will be blacklisted and they will have to leave the profession, or they will just have to not do very well in it because of how much vitriol there is for women in our profession, and how many people do actually, like, and how small it is, you know? Yeah. Like, one person actually can do a lot of damage to another person's career in this profession. And that's what I'm trying to go against. People should not, first of all, have to deal with this in the first place. That's the sort of the big sunlight goal there. But if they do, they shouldn't have to wait until they're 48 years old to talk about it.
0: I'm going to come back to that first goal in just a moment.
1: Right. But
0: just on the idea of being blacklisted, were you? Like, did opportunities shift? Did things change once you're vocal about it?
1: It's hard to say, to be very honest, because, you know, that was right before COVID. So everybody's career died.
0: Right.
1: So, and then, you know, I was, by the time COVID sort of ended, I was already so much into making the film that that kind of became my chief focus. And right. I didn't even sort of notice. Yeah, I still had a playing schedule, but like this whole year, the funny thing about classical music, it books really far in advance.
0: Yeah.
1: Like
0: a good year. It always blows me away. Well, if you're lucky, it's only a year. Sometimes it's further down the road, right?
1: Exactly. And film festivals, you're lucky if you get 2 months. So I knew a long time ago that if I was going to be with my film in 2026, I would have to completely stop the performing career. So, and also I just, you know, since the article, I just know so much about this profession. And I mean, I wouldn't be able to say, oh no, I don't want to go and play with this orchestra because I know so much about the conductor or about the, you know, and I can't say that because, you know, I'll get, obviously that's seen as libel or whatever, but I also can't say why I wouldn't want to go. And anyway, just for the moment, anyway, yeah. I'm very happy kind of, you know, just being with my film and talking about this and getting it out there and hopefully making it so that this doesn't happen to others. And for the moment, so I can't really say if I've been blacklisted or not.
0: I didn't think about that, but whether it's hard then to actually play music for you, if all of that is still associated with the instrument itself.
1: You know what I want to do now is just, you know, do what I want to do. So my new rules for concerts are it has to be somewhere really interesting that I want to go to. It has to be like a friend conductor or pianist or somebody that, or it has to be a new piece that I'm really interested in.
0: So and that makes it worth picking up that instrument.
1: I mean, like, I literally, my last big concert of this year was in February and it was in Parma, Italy, and I literally did it for cheese. And ham.
0: Well, don't let that get out. Now everybody's going, I hear she plays for ham and cheese. Let's do that. But just lastly, going back to that point, do you have any optimism that things are changing? That the system that you're talking about, we talked all about how hard it is for anything to change.
1: We've already seen some real world change response, like especially in Toronto, the Royal Conservatory, one of the stories in my film, it was a breaking story from Luciana Lukman, and it was about her abuse as a child as well by Boris Berlin. She went and told the person at the time, which was Peter Simon, and he did nothing. He just allowed Berlin to teach for another 11 years till he died. So we finally have brought that. She did a op-ed in the Toronto Star. They didn't do anything, so their most famous professor, Jonathan Biss, actually resigned because he was so upset that they didn't do anything about this. Anyway, after a petition, after a lot of we finally got them to agree to an external third-party investigation, which we are now trying to make sure they make transparent. Because what can happen a lot is, you know, they'll do this investigation and they sort of re-traumatize all these victims and then they put it in a box and bury it again. So we're not going to let that happen in Toronto. And in my opinion, Interlochen in the States just did a huge 2-year investigation and they made theirs public, which, you know, it's hurt them a lot. But that's the only way to go forward. You cannot move forward if you don't confront that kind of a past. And all of these schools have to do it.
0: Lara St. John, thank you so much for the work that you've done on all of this and for being vocal and also for doing this interview today. Thanks for being here.
1: Thank you. Thanks very much.
0: Lara St. John, the filmmaker behind Dear Lara, and the film is being screened tomorrow in Ottawa. It's at 3 p.m. and then at 6 p.m. at the Ottawa Art Gallery. It's in collaboration with Ottawa Chamberfest. And for more information, you can head to the Ottawa Chamberfest website.

0: quick correction there. The Dear Laura film is actually being screened at 3 and 7 at the Ottawa Art Gallery tomorrow. Doug Hempstead back in, taking a look at the roads.
1: Mm-hmm. What's busy on Hunt Club Road, eastbound at Prince of Wales, westbound at Riverside Drive. It's also busy on the 417, of course, heavy westbound. I would say, well, medium, reasonably heavy. From just before Parkdale to the set of Carling. The reason for this is there was an earlier collision right at Carling, or just after the Carling exit. And also, the Carling exit looks like it's backed up onto the westbound 417 at the moment, which means it's probably just silly at the Olive Garden there, because it just still is. There's still people lined up and people tailgating there. Westbound 417 busy going through Moody. There's a collision right after Moody, slowing that down too. I'm back with more of it after the news.
0: Thanks very much, Doug. 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It is 3:30.
2: This is CBC News. Good afternoon. It is 18 degrees and mostly cloudy in Ottawa. I'm Melina Levaic with the latest from the CBC Ottawa Newsroom. The supervised drug consumption site in Kingston has officially switched to a heart hub. That's according to Ontario's Ministry of Health. The change marks the end of an era for such provincially funded sites. Ontario announced this April it was ending funding for the last remaining provincially funded drug injection sites and that it would close September 30th. The new heart hub is at 661 Montreal Street, the same location that housed Kingston's integrated care hub. The ministry said the heart hub offers mental health and addiction support, primary care, supportive housing, and employment services. The site had been operating at that location since 2020. The countdown to Quebec's provincial elections is well underway. Voters in the Outaouais go to the polls on Monday. Local candidates say their parties have plans to address how the region stands on its own as a border region with Ontario. Matthew Kupfer reports.
3: Coalition Avenir Quebec says keeping people in the Outaouais means staying on track to catch up with funding for social services with other parts of Quebec. Mathieu Lévesque represents the party in Chapleau.
4: When we got in power in 2018, we started that the better financing for the region.
3: L'Observatoire du Développement de l'Outaouais says the CAQ has made progress since 2019, but a major gap remains. Sacha Cannon is the Liberal candidate in Hull. His party is promising salary parity with Ontario for healthcare workers to meet the region's most urgent need.
5: That is a specific engagement that we're doing only for the Outaouais.
3: Raphaël Derry, the Parti Québécois candidate in Gatineau, says his party will take politics out of funding long-awaited projects.
6: We believe in the region and we want to improve our infrastructures.
3: Marie-Ève Fauré is running for Québec Solidaire in Hull. She says improving public services and infrastructure will help workers choose to stay after their studies.
7: Ça va aider à réduire les pertes d'emploi vers l'Ontario.
3: It will keep work from going to Ontario, she says. Both Québec Solidaire and the Parti Québécois want Quebec independence. The Conservatives didn't respond to our request. Matthew Kupfer, CBC News, Gatineau.
2: Canadians returning from certain Ebola-affected countries in the next few days will not be able to cast their ballot on voting day in Quebec. The federal government extended temporary travel bans and a mandatory quarantine earlier this week, affecting travelers from Uganda, South Sudan, and the Democratic Republic of the Congo. The restrictions remain in effect until November 27th. CBC News has seen a copy of an internal email from Quebec's Department of Public Health. The email says no quarantine exceptions can be made for voters arriving before Election Day. In a statement to

0: 50 printable semi-automatic firearm. The 16-year-old from Pickering was arrested and charged with uttering threats and manufacturing firearm parts. Ottawa's Eastern O-Train extension is no longer expected to start pretrial runs in early October. In a memo to City Council today, OC Transpo cited software problems. Last month, the transit agency said it expected the runs, a necessary step forward final testing, and eventually full service, would begin between Blair to Trim stations on Line 1 early this month. Today, OC Transpo General Manager Rick Leary said a subcontractor handling train control software needs to do some reprogramming. So the pre-trial runs are now expected to begin in November. And finally,
1: a software developer from Ottawa, Ontario, Canada, Ryan Robertson.
0: If you missed it, a local man, Ryan Robertson, was one of the candidates on Jeopardy last night, and he won. Robertson first applied to be on the show roughly 15 years ago and says it took 4 audition attempts to make it on.
2: When I was getting the phone call, my wife was just like, oh, here we go. And it's just another audition. I'm like, no, they're phoning me. That don't, like, when they're phoning you, that means you're coming to LA to go on the show. And so she was obviously super thrilled when she kind of put two and two together.
0: To prepare for his Jeopardy debut, Robertson says he watched sped up episodes to test his reaction times. He'll be back on Jeopardy tonight. And as a teaser, he says the woman sitting next to his wife in the studio audience called it the best episode she's ever seen. And that was your CBC News this hour. Now here's Doug with a look at the roads.
3: Americans will do anything to get the Canadians to come back, right? Oh, I know. Just invite them to be on Jeopardy. They'll come. Man, that's a
4: strategy.
3: It's a great story. Yeah. So yeah, this was like
0: a local celebrity.
3: This was taped in August, right? So he's had to stay shtum about this the whole time.
0: I would struggle with that.
3: No kidding.
0: Oh my goodness.
3: So would I. Well, yeah, we're broadcasting. I've told people things about myself that I regret, and I probably will soon.
0: I talked about my gnomes a few days ago. So yeah, everyone knows everything they need to know about me.
3: A gnome talk.
0: I probably just reminded people of that too. I didn't need to bring it up.
3: No, they're gonna. We need to see if that was posted to the web.
0: Yeah. I'm not gonna go looking for that.
3: How do we spell her last name? Westbound 417 busy from Fort Parkdale, right out to about Woodruff. It's busy there because there's a collision right on Carling in the westbound 417. It's busy a second time as well because of another collision that happened just after Moody. It was busy from like just west of the 416 through Moody. It's interesting. I was driving through there today. Well, I went over the ramp. I was in Bell's Corner, so I got onto the westbound 417 from there. And you can look right down at the rail bed. And they've had to take those tracks right up after the flooding that they had this summer. And like they're all stacked up neatly next to it. So I wonder if they're waiting for we need to maybe solve this drainage issue before we put those back or what's going on there. But it's a shame because it was just about ready. There were trains rolling on it and everything. They were, you know, in and out of there doing those trial runs. Busy on the southbound Riverside going from Smythe right down to Bank Street, Billings Bridge. Eastbound 174 seems fine going out to and through Orleans. Over in Gatineau, the eastbound 50, not seeing any problems there. It's busy up to about Lac-Lemire just a little bit. The bridges between Ottawa and Gatineau are almost fine. A little asterisk though that I'm going to flag. There's a collision on the Portage Bridge as you're arriving in Hull. It's not really heavy on the Portage Bridge. It's a bit busy there. And it's a bit busy on Maisonneuve like it always is, but it's not awful. I don't think the collision is really blocking too much stuff, and it may even be just about clear. Alan, I'm back with more in about 20 minutes.
4: Thanks very much, Doug. And weather-wise, tonight, a low of 6 degrees. Winds come from the west at 20 kilometers an hour. Saturday, a high of 16. And then Saturday night, low of 3 with risk of frost. Irene's tonight, the Ottawa band The Burns is playing.

0: It's the Burns from right here in Ottawa, B-E-R-N-S, that is, and they are performing at Irene's Pub tonight. That track is called Moving, Moving. You're listening to All in a Day here on CBC Radio 1, 91.5 in Ottawa Gatineau, and from Moving, Moving to movies. Tom Cruise typically stars in the kind of movie where his character, you know, saves the world. But in his latest movie, Digger, he plays someone who destroys it.
1: Mr. President, 55 minutes ago, my company informed me of the explosion on our rig,
2: causing massive water displacement and triggering a tsunami.
1: Models estimate casualties in hundreds of thousands.
3: Now Digger here got us into this mess, and Digger's gonna dig us out.
0: Digger stars Tom Cruise as an oil tycoon responsible for an environmental disaster. The studio Warner Brothers is describing the film as a satirical comedy, and some industry observers predict that Digger could score Tom Cruise another Oscar nomination. But so far, reviews of the film are actually mixed. Here with his take, our pop culture columnist, Rad Simon Pillay. Hello there.
4: Hi, Alan.
0: Okay, so is Digger like the good guy or the buffoon or the bad guy? Like, how would we, where is he on the moral spectrum here?
4: He contains multitudes, Alan.
0: That's a good thing.
4: Generally a villain, but a villain that I guess we could kind of enjoy watching for all his spectacular buffoonery.
0: Because I ask in part because when I heard the plot of this, I thought, okay, this could be super over the top, or is this something where we could actually say, oh, that's close to what could happen in real life? Is this over the
4: real
0: top?
4: Real life has been pretty over the top.
0: Actually,
4: lately,
0: that's true. How do we actually define over the top anymore?
4: I mean, you have in this movie John Goodman playing the U.S. president, where barking and yelling and being nonsensical. It's like, is that detached from reality at the moment? I don't know. You know, like, and the thing, part of it is, like, you say over the top and, you know, like, it's like, of course, yeah, this is a satire, and it very much wants to be, like, Stanley Kubrick's Dr. Strangelove for the climate crisis,
0: okay,
4: right?
0: Yeah,
4: so,
0: yeah.
4: And, you know, there was, like, of course, so much over-the-top stuff there, but, of course, touching at some of the really sensitive stuff of our world. You know, and you got at the center of all this, it's Tom Cruise. Tom Cruise starring as this very filthy, rich oil tycoon named Digger Rockwell, who is, you know, basically the plot of this movie is he's responsible for ignoring safety protocols, over-drilling, causing a methane leak that then breaks off a glacier that then barrels towards Europe. And Digger, you know, a figure so powerful that he can then gather the U.S. president and all his men at his home for an emergency meeting, where they're not so much trying to figure out how to avert the disaster, but they're just trying to figure out how do they pin the blame on someone else, right? And a lot of this movie is, you know, people shirking their responsibilities, looking for others to blame, feeling like, you know, how they can be not complicit in all of this. And of course, the movie, of course, being very directly alluding to it, the current U.S. administration. I should say there is another aspect to the plot that I can't reveal. It's a bit of a twist, but I will say, like, it amounts to a sort of Brechtian device where the film's calling attention to itself and basically pointing out, like, how it's maybe too little too late when it comes to its own messaging about our current climate crisis, and how we all kind of shirk our responsibility, look for the ways that we could shirk our responsibilities and pin it all on someone else.
0: And how is Tom Cruise's performance?
4: I mean, I think he's really good, you know, like, yeah. I mean, he's looking the way he should at his age, in a way, right? Like, without the kind of Dorian Gray effect he's got going on, wearing a lot of latex, playing this, as we said, the slithery, reckless capitalist, who's, again, despicable through and through, but charming enough to, you know, win over a crowd, maybe even win over some Oscar voters, which is, of course, kind of what everyone assumes he's gunning for here. I mean, his character is basically like a character from Succession, going back to, like, is he a good guy or a bad guy? I mean, tell me how you felt about those Succession characters. He's one of those guys in just the most cartoonish terms.
0: So I mentioned usually he's saving the world in the films. How different is this from Cruise's usual oeuvre?
4: Well, I mean, like, it's interesting because even if it doesn't feel like a performance he's given us in a long time, it does still totally feel of a piece with his canon of performances. I mean, in the most like superficial or surface level ways, it is very similar to his performance as Les Grossman from Tropic Thunder,
0: right? Yeah,
4: the very lewd studio executive who likes to dance to Ludacris, right? That was, of course, a really fun, really cartoonish performance from Cruise. Some might even say daring. And, you know, when it comes to Tom Cruise, he's not someone who shies away from daring performances. I mean, for me, I always think of, I know it's been a while now, but Eyes Wide Shut, Magnolia, yep. where he plays like toxic male and makes himself so vulnerable. Like those would be his most daring performances. But this performance, I mean, in Digger, it does, I think, feel atypical because lately, I mean, Cruise, like you said, he's been making movies where he saves the world and he's been retreating to like the safety of making the biggest blockbuster action movies. I mean, he hasn't really been chasing Oscars in all these years. He hasn't really been making these kind of movies that vie for art house audiences and award season attention. I mean, I would say in at least almost 20 years.
0: So how does this do on art house terms?
4: You know, well, it's interesting because this is like as a movie that in art house terms, it's still very Tom Cruise sized, right? In that it's like trying to be the blockbuster answer to movies made for art house audiences and awards, because it is a very big, opulent, expensive movie, reportedly made for $135 million. Some are reporting it's up to $180 million. And I should say, like, it's a movie made by Alejandro González Iñárritu, who's the director behind Birdman and The Revenant, which are both movies he won Oscars for. And he hails from that art house international cinema. But he is perhaps as megalomaniacal a figure as Tom Cruise, just in that space, right? Because he's a filmmaker who's prone to cinematic stunts in the way that Tom Cruise loves those death-defying stunts, right? And a cinematic stunt for Iñárritu is like, well, let me make an entire movie that appears like it's all one long take, as in Birdman. Or let me shoot an entire movie in natural light, as in The Revenant. So in a way, like, I mean, Tom Cruise chasing an Oscar from the director who helped Leonardo DiCaprio win his first Oscar for The Revenant. I mean, it makes a lot of sense, but not just because of the strategicness of it all, but because Tom Cruise and Iñárritu, as these two bombastic figures, guys who like to go really big, they make perfect sense together.
0: Yeah, I mean, but it's interesting to see how divided people are on this film. It would be fascinating to talk at one point about like the 10 most divisive films, like not just films that people didn't like, but films where like people are so split on this.
4: Yeah.
0: What do you make of that division right now?
4: I mean, look, like, I mean, I agree with, I think the general sentiment among the haters, which is that, I mean, they are calling this movie self-important and self-aggrandizing. I absolutely agree. Thing is, I've felt that way about Iñárritu's movies for a long time, going all the way back to Birdman and The Revenant, which were critical darlings that won Oscars. So, I mean, I think it's interesting that the tide has turned and people are only now turned off by Iñárritu's very fussy and very operatic and very indulgent style of filmmaking, which it's always been that way. Like, he's always been using, like, this style, like the crazy styles to cover for how little substance and nuance there is in his movies and his storytelling. I almost wonder if, like, the people who are embarrassed that they praised Birdman are taking it out on Digger, right? But but when it comes
0: we're
4: to Digger,
0: we're not going to like it this time.
4: Yeah, exactly. Like, enough of you. But the thing is about Digger, like, I mean, I think there's still aspects of this movie that I'm here for. Like, I mean, A, how it's sending up the crooked people in power and grappling with how much apathy there is towards the climate from those in power. I just wish the movie, you know, could deal with those things that are genuinely funny or entertaining or inventive in the way that Dr. Strangelove was. Because, like, I mean, the problem with a very self-serious artist like Iñárritu, it's like he doesn't know his way around a decent joke. I mean, it's all, everything in here is so belabored. And then, you know, he tends to come by his artistry not in a way that feels sincere, but like everyone says, self-aggrandizing, like in terms of like trying to call attention to his own artistry and be celebrated for it.
0: And then there's the marketing question, which seems to have anticipated the divisive reaction. What do you make of that?
4: I think that's so funny. Yeah, like, because basically the day that the reviews for Digger dropped, and I think the score at that time on Rotten Tomatoes was like 50 or 40 something percent. Yeah, they had an ad locked and loaded to respond to critics, right? And I like that ad, I think, more than I like the actual movie. it's a social media ad that like quotes a bunch of like social media reviews actually and juxtaposes quotes where it's like people are calling it brilliant and baffling and magnificent and insufferable. And then they get a clip from Tom Cruise from the movie saying, you know what? F those people. I think it's funny. And then it has this tagline, same film, different truth, decide for yourself, which I'm all here for because I do want people to see this movie for themselves and decide for themselves, especially if you're someone who loved Birdman, because like, if you like that, why would you not be entertained by a movie like this?
0: Rad, thank you as always.
4: Thanks for having me.
0: It's our pop culture columnist, Rad Simon-Pillay.

0: It is coming up to 3:50 here on All in a Day. Some of the major candidates vying to be Ottawa's next mayor sparred last night over how to heal the Byward market. Mark Sutcliffe, Neil Saravanamutu, Jeff Leeper, and Alex Lawson attended the debate organized by the Ottawa Board of Trade. Each has a plan to increase safety and support business. Here's how Leeper believes his leadership could transform downtown.
1: More people will be willing to visit because we'll have more, call it boots on the ground, more city staff on the ground, more outreach workers, more community engagement workers, more ambassadors helping people to feel safe. But we absolutely need the mayor's office. And I was dismayed, and Alex and I may not agree on this, but when they closed the safer consumption sites and moved more drug use into our neighborhoods, we didn't hear anything from the mayor's office. Local councillors are fighting these battles with the province. When I'm mayor, I'm going to assist those councillors to elevate their voices at Queen's Park.
2: Am I just allowed to jump in? In the meantime, what are we going to do for the businesses down there that are struggling? The businesses down there that are saying, it's not worth it for me anymore. My customers are getting harassed. People are coming in smashing glasses. Yep. What are we going to do about that? A nighttime ambassador isn't going to stop that. What do you think about policing? We need to increase the number of police so that we can actually have responses to these crimes. Because stage one, we've got a great... Priority one, we have a great response time. Priority three, like a robbery, it's only 66% of the time they're getting there within half an hour.
1: I think we've all made a commitment to ensure that the police have the resources they need to deal with the problems that police need to deal with. Non-policing problems where we're probably going to disagree.
0: Mayoral candidates Jeff Leeper and Alex Lawson there debating what safety measures need to be in place in the Byward Market area. Neil Saravanamutu and Mark Sutcliffe then shared their goals for putting a stop to a major issue.
3: We are on a path to ending youth homelessness in Ottawa. This is, you know, a year ago, we set an ambitious goal as a community. I worked with the Alliance to End Homelessness Ottawa, Operation Come Home, the Youth Services Bureau, United Way East Ontario, the Ottawa Community Foundation, and it was really inspiring to see everybody get behind this pledge and start working together towards that goal. We've made some progress in 1 year, and we are on a path to ending youth homelessness by 2030. That is the first step toward ending homelessness, period, in Ottawa, and we need to keep going by building more supportive housing and offering more programs that support the most vulnerable in our community.
4: Well, on the topic of youth homelessness, we're actually talking about a couple of hundred young people that are on the street. We don't have to wait till 2030 to solve this. We could solve this by August if we really wanted to.
3: That's not what the people in the sector say. With all due respect, I worked with the Alliance to End Homelessness Ottawa on this. It was their idea to propose this goal. So,
4: it's a very unambitious goal. We can do this much faster. I mean, the approach that you've taken with it, Mark, is to turn it into a charity fundraiser. And if that's our approach to solving homelessness, then yeah, sure, it's going to take forever to achieve our goals. But if we get serious as a city solving homelessness, and let's face it, this is a different challenge of our time, then we have to come up with much more dramatic measures than we have. The business as usual is not working. What Mark has proposed is to supercharge what we're currently doing. That's not good enough.
0: Neil Saravanamutu, Mark Sutcliffe, Alex Lawson, Jeff Leeper, all running to be the mayor of Ottawa, and they were all attending the Board of Trade debate last night. 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

0: Craig Cardiff and a track called Arrival's Gate. It's from, oh my gosh, that's from like 16 years ago now, but he is performing at Musiki Cafe in Kingston tomorrow. Also tomorrow, Giacomo Panico is back in the host chair of In Town and Out. Hello there.
1: Hello, Alan. I just love discovering new places, and I kind of pride myself on knowing a little bit about this city, having been born and raised here, but this is a place that I did not know existed. The Odds and Sods Shop. And that's the old spelling of shop. The Odds and Shops. A little bit of everything in this record store, but they also have CDs, DVDs, maybe even laser discs, if you look like that.
0: Tracks.
1: Exactly. And it's in the Bleecker Mall, which is, you know, of all things, Ottawa, kind of 80s, 90s. Yeah. And the owner's high school sweethearts. That's the part I love the most, to be able to share the story. Erica, and Mike Pilkington. Mike worked across the street at CD Warehouse for 11 years. Remember CD Warehouse?
0: Oh, yeah,
1: he spent a lot of time. They spent all your money, I bet, there.
0: So a lot of money was probably spent at CD Warehouse.
1: Well, when that ceased to exist, Mike set up his own little place here, the Odds and Sods. And I had a visit to hear about, of course, what they do, the vibe they're creating, but more about their love story. Okay. And it was all started through an album from Massive Attack, which gave them that love.
0: I thought you were setting up a track. I was like ready for this music cue to happen.
1: No, it's not very romantic. No. Instead, though, I asked them a bit about what it's like now, all these years later, to be running this pop and culture and record store.
2: Our kids think that it's super cool to like hear our ads on the radio, you know, when they can tell their friends that, oh yeah, like my mom and dad own a record shop. Like they think it's great, you know, and they're teenagers, so we'll take that.
1: Yes, I think a lot of parents can relate.
0: I'm finally cool. I'm relevant.
1: For now. Enjoy it. So we have that on the show. And also we're going to meet one of the contestants from Ottawa Stittsville Zone, Andrew Arcello. He was on the Great Canadian Baking Show. He's, of course, not allowed to tell us how it went.
0: Okay.
1: But
0: it's been taped.
1: It's been taped.
0: This is like the Jeopardy guy all over again. Okay.
1: That's right. Yep. But very interesting is what he brought to the show. Plant-based ingredients only. So you're on a baking show without butter.
0: Uh-huh.
1: Okay? Without full-fat cream. But he views it as more opportunity than a challenge. We'll have his story tomorrow.
0: Okay. It's all coming up tomorrow morning on In Town and Out with Giacomo Panico, starting at 6 on CBC Radio 1. Doug Hempstead back in, taking a look at the roads.
3: I'm still thinking about... For all you lovers out there, here's
0: Massive Attack.
3: Here's Dissolved Girl by Massive Attack.
0: Love is where love is.
3: That's right. Exciting and new as well, I'm told. Westbound 417, busy from Fort Parkdale right out to Woodruff. Then heavy from Bayshore all the way out to Moody. Eastbound 417, not so bad. Just briefly busy there from Carling into Neely Parkdale. Westbound 417, also busy around Nicholas. Ottawa police are updating us on the collision that happened involving the motorcycle this morning on westbound Hunt Club at Merivale. It was a fatal collision involving a 21-year-old woman who was riding the motorcycle. They're also saying now it was a hit and run, so they're looking for some help with that investigation. I'm back with more in 5 minutes.
0: Thanks very much, Doug. And weather-wise, tonight a low of 6, Saturday a high of 16, UV index 4 or moderate, but then dropping down to a low of 3 with risk of frost on Saturday night. 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I'm Alan Neal.
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6: Some say that Darlene Love has the greatest voice in the history of pop music, and you've probably heard that voice on songs like He's a Rebel or Christmas, Baby Please Come Home. So why isn't she a household name? A new documentary is exploring that question, and Darlene herself will be here to tell you all about it.
7: From CBC News, The World This Hour, I'm Kaz Boivin. A special prosecutor is taking over the investigation into the 2024 alleged gang rape of a former student at New York's Cornell University.
8: At every turn, she was failed by people and institutions with an obligation to protect her.
7: New York Governor Kathy Hochul says new reporting has raised troubling questions about the handling of the case. That's why she's appointing New York Attorney General Letitia James to review the case with fresh perspective.
8: In what world would the police learn from a victim that she'd been literally gang raped while intoxicated by five men in a fraternity house and not elevate those allegations to the district attorney? In what world does the district attorney not even interview her or anyone else involved or even request the full transcript?
7: No charges were ever laid. Hochul says she also wants to close a loophole in New York state law around consent. She insists voluntary intoxication is not a license for sexual assault. Another day of student protests have forced hundreds of schools across France to close their doors. Demonstrators are demanding the government deal with teacher shortages and dilapidated classrooms. William Denslow has the latest.
9: The student protests, like this one in Paris today, began last week and spread across France. Officials say roughly 2,000 people have been arrested in clashes with police. Protesters are angry about teacher shortages, long working hours, and deteriorating school facilities. Government officials have acknowledged the problems exist, but denounced the demonstrations as irresponsible. And the country's education minister, Edouard Geffre, says the nature of the movement has changed. It has very clearly been taken hostage by violent small groups, he says. And that is what we must put a stop to. Geffre is holding meetings with student unions in an effort to quell protests. About 500 schools were closed today. For CBC News, I'm William Denslow in Brussels.
7: RCMP in British Columbia say they've arrested five foreign nationals who are facing multiple charges related to extortion. They say four suspects were arrested in Surrey, BC yesterday, and one was arrested arriving at Toronto Pearson Airport. Chief Superintendent Duncan Pound says they are sending a very clear message to those who choose to extort people.
10: Investigations remain ongoing. Canadian law enforcement is working together across this country at the municipal, provincial, federal and international level to bring the full force of all our respective agencies to bear. We're sharing intelligence, we're adapting our investigative techniques, and we will use every legal means at our disposal.
7: The men are allegedly linked to several extortions in the BC Lower Mainland as well as other parts of Canada. More charges are expected. Quebec's provincial election is nearing the finish line. Party leaders are running out of time to make their pitches to voters and convince those on the fence to get out and vote. The CBC's Quibina Oduro has more on what we're hearing in the final stretch.
11: We're in the same boat with the same destiny.
12: With his eyes on a majority government, Parti Québécois leader Paul Saint-Pierre Plamondon made an appeal to undecided voters.
11: We have time to invest in good relationships between all Quebecers.
12: Conservative leader Éric Duhem is focused on the Quebec City area, but also on ridings in the townships and central Quebec as he tries to block that PQ majority. Duhem is also hoping to make gains with Anglophones. Charles Meilleur of the Liberals has been telling voters that a vote for or against holding a referendum isn't 3 years away as the PQ promises, but on Monday.
13: I'm not going to stay quiet while somebody is trying to tear up our country.
12: Quebec Solidaire spokesperson Ruba Gazal says that her party is the only party that will protect people from the housing crisis. And the CAQ, who have dropped in the polls, are trying to maintain as many seats as they can. Leader Christine Frechette says the marathon is not over and they still believe they can win on Monday. Quibino Ruro, CBC News, Quebec City.
7: And that is your World This Hour. 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For CBC News, I'm Kaz Boivin.
0: Hi there, I'm Alan Neal, and this is All in a Day.

There is that voice, Katie Lang, Canadian music legend, of course, who's been delivering those songs of ache and ecstasy for over 40 years now. Tonight, she gets to listen to someone else perform her songs, which she told me backstage at the NAC she's looking forward to, kind of. You can hear our chat after 5:30, and I do have tickets to give away for that Katie Lang star-studded tribute at the NAC tonight, so stay tuned for that. This hour, the annual Panda Game between Carleton and University of Ottawa's this weekend. We'll have the head coaches from both teams to hear what's on their mind heading through game towards game time. And also coming up on the show this afternoon... Yes! Sound that has never been in the background of a Katie Lang concert. Our Wheel of Wards municipal election series continues with our final candidate running to be Kingston's next mayor. Connie Glenn tells us how she is going to improve transit and affordable housing in Kingston. And more politics, of course, with the All in a Day political panel after 5. That and more all coming up on All in a Day.

0: 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Melina Levike is here from the CBC Ottawa News Desk.
1: What a way to start 4 o'clock.
0: I tell you.
1: The voice of Katie Lang.
0: Yeah, I know. That's the point where I kind of think, I shouldn't actually make any noise now.
1: Let it run. For
0: Let's just play the album.
2: Instead, you play the wheel.
0: Exactly. That's to make me more
1: like
0: palatable if I just separate that sound in there.
2: We should have the band doing This Wheel's on Fire instead.
0: She probably has done that.
1: But before we get to your conversation with Katie Lang, Alan, I do have a few stories to tell you about that we're looking at in the newsroom. Ottawa police is investigating a fatal hit-and-run collision that happened in the area of West Hunt Club Road and Merivale Road this morning. It was around 6 a.m. Investigators are now asking for the public's help in finding a dark-colored SUV with front-end damage that is believed to have been involved in the collision. I'll bring you the latest on what we know. In other news, this afternoon, ahead of Election Day in Quebec next Monday, candidates in the Outaouais have shared how they will stick up for the region and keep it competitive, such as increasing salaries for healthcare workers and improving infrastructure. Matthew Cooper will have that story for us. Ottawa's Eastern O train extension is no longer expected to start pre-trial runs early this month. OC Transpo is pointing to software problems. I'll bring you more on what we know there as well. Earlier this week, CBC announced that Hockey Night in Canada will return in partnership with the PWHL for its 90th season, but none of the Charges games are listed in the Saturday primetime slot. We'll hear how some Charge fans are feeling about that. I'll be back with those stories and more in my full newscast at 4:30.
0: Thanks very much, Melina. And Doug Hempstead's in, taking a look at the roads and the weather.
2: Wow, that's somebody just gave birth to what looks like a 10-month-old child on Murdoch Mysteries there. I don't know where the news channel went, but it's
0: right there. It's on the other screen.
2: I can't see that. I look up and I see somebody giving birth at home to clearly a child that probably can walk.
0: If you're interested, tune in to CBC television right now. Yes.
2: 19 degrees in Ottawa, mostly cloudy, going down to 6 with a few clouds overnight. 19 degrees and mostly cloudy in Kingston as well, going down to 7. It's supposed to be cloudy there, but they're saying it's going to clear now. Same thing in Cornwall. It's going to be clear rather than cloudy. It's 19 right now, which means all these places, Ottawa, Kingston, Cornwall, all ticked up 1 to 19. Same thing with Belleville. It's 19 as well. They've all gone up 1 degree. It's going to get down to 5 tonight in Belleville and Trenton. Mostly cloudy now, a few clouds overnight, so not much change there with the cloud cover, but it's going to cool off by quite a bit, like 16 degrees. Pembroke and Petawawa is 18 right now, mostly cloudy. It's going to get down to 5 as well. 30% chance of rain tonight, showers. Maniwaki, 19 degrees. They're getting down to 3, partly cloudy skies. No frost warnings in any of these places. In fact, Maniwaki's yet to have one this year. They've been far more common in like Cornwall and so on. Eastbound 174, busy there just after Blair. Westbound 417 is busy from the Rideau River through Nicholas. Just like this morning, I'm seeing again Nicholas really, really slow northbound from the 417 all the way downtown. I'm not sure what it is that's causing the problems there. Like in the morning, I can see it, because it's everyone's heading downtown. It is the route to the truck route, so I suppose it's popular, but it is a 4-lane road, and I'm not seeing any collisions there, but Nicholas is backed up to the 417 northbound, and it's slow all the way right into to downtown Ottawa, right into like around the National Gallery and the Mission and all that. It's really slow. It stays that way too. Like if this is folks that are heading towards Gatineau on the truck route, northbound King Edward is busy as well, and King Edward stays busy right up to about to Murray and St. Patrick. Then it eases off in the rest of Lower Town until you get into that curve near the Lester B. Pearson building where like the speed limit is like 2 or something. And then it's really heavy right across the McDonald Cartier Bridge into Gatineau. Why is this? Well, there's a collision on the eastbound 50 right before the River Bridge. So it's jammed on the eastbound 50 from Boulevard des Alimentières right up to the River Bridge. It's jammed on the McDonald Cartier Bridge into the ramp for the eastbound 50 because of that collision. So if you're going to Gatineau, take the Portage Bridge, take Maisonneuve and Fournier. Do not take the eastbound 50 right now, or you will be sitting there for a long time, it looks to me. The other bridges seem fine. Northbound Island Park Drive is slow approaching the Champlain Bridge. Westbound 417 isn't really awful. It's busy from Parkdale to about Woodruff, but it's also busy from the 416 to Moody. Manageable there. Hunt Club Road is not too bad. It's busy eastbound from just before Prince of Wales right through and across the bridge to Riverside. Alan, I'm back with more in about 20 minutes.
0: Thanks very much, Doug. 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It is 4:11.

0: Well, this weekend marks the return of the annual Panda Game, the football showdown between the University of Ottawa and Carleton University. So what is on the mind of the coaches leading their team to victory? Well, one of them will lead their team to victory. Let's find out. We're going to start with Coach Marcel Bellefeuille of the University of Ottawa GGs. Marcel got his first taste of the Panda Games as a player with the GGs. Since then, he's coached in six Panda Games now. As head coach, he has a 5-1 record in the game. Coach Bellefeuille is on the phone now. Hello there.
1: Hi, thanks for having me.
0: Okay, you got the wealth of Panda Game experience here. Do you take a different mental approach to the game from, say, six games ago?
1: Not really. I mean, the one thing about the Panda Game is it's never the same. And it's typically a close game that's won or lost in the fourth quarter, somewhere late in the game. Records don't mean anything. As they don't every week. I mean, you have to, both teams come out and play their best football. But no, it's not a different approach. It's the same approach, but always knowing that this is a different game.
0: Okay, so what, when you say it's different every time, how then are you preparing? Like when you're sussing up University of Ottawa this time around, what do you notice about that team this year?
1: Well, the first thing is, you know, there's a whole different level of pressure for the student athletes, right? I mean, they're playing in front of, you know, 24,000 fans. TD Place is packed. Both student bodies are there. So being able to just message them and let them understand that it is a game, but then also to be honest and say it is different. I mean, that crowd is different. The whole energy in the building is different. The ramp up to this is different. It kind of plays like a championship game for players. But then to just, you know, be able to tell them, hey, listen, we're going to just settle in and play our game and execute a game plan and be able to do that. And it's always a little bit easier said than done.
0: Okay. And when you look at the Ravens this year, this is led by head coach Corey Grant. We're going to be talking to you shortly. The two of you have run into each other quite a few times during your respective careers, not only the Panda Game, but in the CFL, both in Saskatchewan and Hamilton. You coached him. What can you tell us about Coach Grant? How you look back on the time with him across all those multiple different roles, multiple different leagues?
1: Well, so much respect for Corey. I mean, Coach Grant played for me, like I said, in Saskatchewan as a coordinator, me and Hamilton, I was the head coach there. He played for us and was a consummate professional, great personality, worked hard, played the game well. You know, and he's got a great coaching resume too, obviously, at starting up back at Hamilton and then at McMaster and now at Carleton. Ultimate respect for Corey. He's a true pro. He's a great player. It's always fun to go against those guys, but it's always tough because you always want to see them do so well. And they have a great football team over there, and he's a great coach, and they're coached very well. And yeah, but don't age me. I was a young coach back then when I was a coach.
0: A child, pretty much, coaching the team. They were exactly the same age, in fact, at that point. So, I mean, you've just built it up as though, like, you make it sound like they're going to win, Marcel. What is going to be the key to the GG's triumphing here?
1: Well, the key for both teams is just, you know, to go out and play your game. And, you know, that's what we plan on doing, playing our style of football. And then, you know, you have to execute. And, you know, always in this type of game, the team that plays the cleanest, makes the least amount of mistakes, can execute, typically comes out ahead.
0: Okay, so I'm interpreting that as Bellefeuille says his team will make fewer mistakes and more likely to. Okay, I think I got that right. Okay, so just before I let you go, though, this is a first Panda Game for some players on the team, and for others, their last. Are they talking at all to you about sort of just the emotions of this game?
1: Yeah, you know, it's interesting you say that because there are a lot of emotions that come with this game. And you've got young players that have come to both universities, you know, waiting for this opportunity to play and have this experience because it is a different experience. I mean, it's the most of all football in Canada, minor football in Canada, it's the most attended game, bigger than the Vanier Cup in terms of attendance. So that'll be different. And the guys that I'm thinking about are the fifth-year players, the guys, you know, that are playing in their last Panda game because it's, you know, it's such a way to send them off. I mean, obviously we have more season left after this, but guys have played in it 3-4 times. For us, we've got some guys like Jackson Brashear and Pat Cumberbatch and Zach Copeland and Josh Jansen who played in this game quite a bit. And I'll be thinking about them a little bit before the game, just, you know, in terms of them enjoying this experience one more time.
0: And we will let you get back to pondering the game with your very young mind. And Marcel Bellefeuille, we'll talk to you again soon. Thanks for being with us.
1: Thanks for having me.
0: Take University care. Of Ottawa, GG's head coach Marcel Bellefeuille there. Of course, we got to talk to both teams. So from the other side of town, we've got coach Corey Grant, who was just being discussed and analyzed there moments ago. Head coach of the Carleton Ravens, has a career Panda record of 1-4, winning his first last year. And the team has an 0-4 record this season so far. Coach Grant is on the line. Hello there.
2: Hello, how's everybody doing?
0: I'm okay. How did that feel, hearing yourself being analyzed by the coach of the other team?
2: I wasn't even paying attention to that stuff right there. Coach Bellefeuille is a great coach. And like you mentioned, he's, you know, he used to be my coach, so he's always going to be coach to me. And he's helped me along the way with many things, not even on the field, but off the field.
0: Okay, do those memories come up when you're playing against him? Do you sit there and think like, oh, I remember when he had made us do that play?
2: Not a chance. No, not a chance. I don't think about those things back then. That's a long, long time ago. He's getting older and I'm still staying young. So
0: wow.
2: I don't worry about that.
0: Oh, I see. I mentioned the record. You're still looking for that first win this year, coming off a Panda game win last year, though. How do you feel heading into this one? Where are you at?
2: Our record is our record and we're where we're at. We're feeling good coming in. We're coming off a bye week, so we're able to get a little bit healthy, which is always good with student athletes in the middle of a season like this, because it does take its toll on them. So we're feeling pretty good, but we know we're playing a really good football team. You know, they were ranked in the top 10 this year. So, you know, we got to come, you know, prepared to go and put our best foot forward.
0: Okay, what's the key to victory then? Because we heard, you know, what Bellefeuille was saying there in coded language that I interpreted as being he feels there's going to be fewer mistakes on the part of their players. Do you think you've got the Ravens under control for this?
2: Yeah, I think the biggest thing for us is we got to play three phases of good football. We haven't done that this year where we put all three phases, offense, defense, and special teams together. I think we need to do that. Each game this year, even though we're 0-4, we've had the lead. So really with us limiting our mistakes and those highs and lows in games will give us the best chance to go out and get victory this weekend.
0: All right. Are there players you think we should be keeping an eye on? Stars that in the making here?
2: Oh, stars in the making. These guys will make names for themselves. I know with Elijah Barnes, our quarterback back, Keyshawn Reed, our running back. We got some guys, Jordan Malunda on defense and Jake Henderson and a few other guys. And you know what? In this game, no different than we had last year, somebody's going to show up and make a play when nobody knows their name and they're going to make a name for themselves, whether it's a big catch, a big tackle, a big block, something.
0: All right. You're feeling your chances are strong despite of everything that Bellefeuille was talking about there. You think you've got this?
2: Hey, we go in every game thinking we're going to go win. So, and that's our plan. We prepare to win every single game. We talk about going 1-0 each week. And we're planning to go out there. We know we're playing a good football team and we know we're a good football team when we play good football.
0: Corey Grant, thanks for being with us today.
2: No problem. Thank you.
0: That's Carleton Ravens head coach Corey Grant. Panda game is on Sunday at TD Place. Kickoff is at noon. And that's all the on-field info. Now, there have been plenty of stories in the past about when the Panda games have gotten a bit out of control and rowdy during post-game celebrations. The Ottawa Police just posted on social media for people to expect an increased police presence on Sunday. So once again, expect increased police presence on Sunday.

0: It is 420 here on All in a Day. A former employee of the American fruit giant Driscoll has alleged that millions of pounds of berries with pesticide levels above Canadian Food Inspection Agency standards were shipped to Canada between 2022 and 2024. So now lawyers are asking a Quebec Superior Court judge to authorize a class action lawsuit against the company. That story is also raising questions more generally about the amount of pesticide on food and how we track it, how we monitor it. For more on all this, I'm joined by Professor Ryan Prosser, Associate Professor of Environmental Toxicology at the University of Guelph. Hello there.
1: Hi, how are you?
0: Doing okay. How unusual is this to have a whistleblower making allegations, something like this, public?
1: From my experience, it's unusual. I mean, I can't think of an instance where a grower has had an employee who has reported on pesticide residues in this way. So, yeah, I mean, in my experience, it's unusual.
0: Is this a Driscoll's thing, though, or should Canadian Food Inspection Agency be monitoring those pesticide levels on fruit that's coming to Canada?
1: You know, it does bring to the forefront of our mind how rigorous is our monitoring. I mean, you can set guidelines. That's obviously the first step. And Health Canada sets guidelines. But then how rigorous is your monitoring to make sure that people are in compliance of those guidelines is the next step. And it brings to the forefront, I think, of all of our minds, like, how well are we monitoring? We put a lot of work and knowledge into setting guidelines. But how well are we monitoring? So it's a good question. I mean, is it unique to Driscoll's? Probably not. But I mean, I don't know. I don't have any of that information. But, could we, put more resources into monitoring? Certainly. And, I don't think it would be a bad thing. But, it all comes down to time and money, right?
0: So when we say monitoring, too, like, what do they do? How do you monitor what the pesticide is?
1: Yeah. So what typically, like, CFIA has reports, that you can get online, but typically, obviously they can't look at everything that's coming in across the border, across provincial borders. And so usually they target certain crops that we know rely heavily on the use of insecticides and pesticides and that kind of thing to produce that perfect crop. So things like soft berries, right? Those are very challenging to make. A perfect berry you're going to want to purchase at the grocery store. But it's going to be spot checking, let's call it that. You know what I mean? They're going to be doing, survey sampling incoming raspberries, strawberries, blueberry, that kind of thing, and then using that information to see if they're in compliance or not. If there are products that aren't in compliance, that industry or maybe that grower will be under a higher, closer look. And the chemical analysis for this kind of thing, as you can imagine, is quite expensive. And so that's one of the limitations is the amount, the resources, financial resources that CFIA has to do that monitoring. This story, this situation kind of highlights maybe we need to be doing or taking a closer look.
0: I guess people are, first of all, wondering, okay, wait a sec. If I ate that fruit, did something happen to me? Is
1: right.
0: It, when we're talking about pesticide levels above this the standards from 2022 to 2024, should I be worried if I was eating fruit during those 2 years?
1: I mean, yeah, we don't want to be eating fruit and vegetables and that sort of thing when we have residues above, the limits that have been set by Health Canada. Guidelines that are set by Health Canada are very, very, very conservative.
0: Okay.
1: And they're designed under the assumption that someone would be eating, products at those residues for their entire life. No, that doesn't, that doesn't let Driscoll's or whatever off the hook. I mean, we really don't want Canadians consuming any fruits and vegetables that have residues that are above that limit. But it's important to people that, at least to know that there's a lot of conservatism built into those guidelines. And those guidelines are assuming things like, if a person was to eat those residues, the entire, duration of their life, there would no increase in adverse outcome to their health. But at the same time, again, it's, people imagine feel misled, lied to, and especially if they're actively trying to buy organic Driscoll's raspberries or something like that, and there's these residues that are present.
0: I'm somebody who washes fruit all the time before I'm eating it. Would that be enough to rinse off the kind of pesticide that would have been there?
1: Yeah, probably not all of it, no. And it would depend on the pesticide. But washing, peeling, I mean, it definitely helps. I mean, there are studies to show that washing your fruits and vegetables, cooking, peeling, these are all things that can reduce the residues that are on them. Is it going to remove them completely? Probably not. Again, the studies would show not 100%. But it's always a good practice to wash, whether it's for, you know, chemicals or microbial contamination and that sort of thing. So, but it's not going to completely eliminate the potential exposure.
0: Ryan, thanks for your time today.
1: Yeah. All right. No problem.
0: Ryan Prosser, Associate Professor of Environmental Toxicology at the University of Guelph. 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Jeremy Fisher is going to be teaming up with Sean McCann at Grace St. Andrew United Church in Arnprior tomorrow night. Here's Jeremy, Song in My Heart.

0: Song in My Heart by Jeremy Fisher. He and Sean McCann are going to be performing at Grace St. Andrew United Church in Arnprior tomorrow. Doug Hempstead back in, taking a look at the roads.
1: Well, it's busy on the westbound 417 from Parkdale, right at the other side of Woodruff. Eastbound 417 busy there from St. Laurent to the 174 split. It's also gotten a bit busy actually on the westbound 417 from the Vanier Parkway to Nicholas, and then from Vanier Parkway to Nicholas, and then from Parkdale to Woodruff. Still, it's improved though, headed downtown on Nicholas. It was really, really slow from the 417 right down to Rideau there. Not a problem anymore. It looks, I'm not sure what happened. It turned on the slide or something there. The eastbound 50, though, still very slow, trying to get into Gatineau from Hull because of a collision right near Lac Limi. There was an earlier one as well, right at the edge of Drouvre Bridge. So it looks like one is cleared, and then the second one happened. So a lot of folks are doing what I suggested, which was take Maisonneuve to Fournier, because all of that is just jammed from the Portage Bridge to the Lady Aberdeen Bridge. So good luck. I'm back with more after the news.
0: Thanks very much, Doug. You're listening to All in a Day. It is 4:30.
2: This is CBC News. Good afternoon. It is 19 degrees and mostly cloudy in Ottawa. I'm Melina Levaik with the latest from the CBC Ottawa Newsroom. The Ottawa Police Service is investigating a fatal hit-and-run collision that occurred in the area of West Hunt Club Road and Merivale Road earlier this morning. In a news release, it says emergency crews responded to a report of a collision involving a motorcycle and a motor vehicle just before 6 a.m. The motorcyclist, a 21-year-old woman, was transported to hospital where she later died from her injuries. Police say the other vehicle involved in the collision left the scene before police arrived. Now, they're asking for the public's help in identifying the vehicle believed to have been involved. Police are looking for a dark-colored SUV with front-end damage. It says it may have visible front-end bumper damage on the right side as well. Police are also asking residents, drivers, and businesses in the area surrounding the intersection to review any available dash cam, surveillance, or doorbell camera footage from the time of the collision. The countdown to Quebec's provincial elections is well underway. Voters in the Outaouais go to the polls next Monday. Local candidates say their parties have plans to address how the region stands on its own as a border region with Ontario. Matthew Kupfer reports.
3: Coalition Avenir Quebec says keeping people in the Outaouais means staying on track to catch up with funding for social services with other parts of Quebec. Mathieu Lévesque represents the party in Chapleau.
4: When we got in power in 2018, we started that the better financing for the region.
3: L'Observatoire du Développement de l'Outaouais says the CAQ has made progress since 2019, but a major gap remains. Sacha Cannon is the Liberal candidate in Hull. His party is promising salary parity with Ontario for healthcare workers to meet the region's most urgent need.
5: That is a specific engagement we're doing only for the Outaouais.
3: Raphaël Derry, the Parti Québécois candidate in Gatineau, says his party will take politics out of funding long-awaited projects.
6: We believe in the region and we want to improve our infrastructures.
3: Marie-Ève Fauré is running for Quebec Solidaire in Hull. She says improving public services and infrastructure will help workers choose to stay after their studies.
7: Ça va aider à réduire les pertes d'emplois vers l'Ontario.
3: It will keep work from going to Ontario, she says. Both Quebec Solidaire and the Parti Québécois want Quebec independence. The Conservatives didn't respond to our request. Matthew Kupfer, CBC News, Gatineau.
2: Staying in Quebec, a new law is now in effect in the province that places mental health and physical injuries at the same level of importance. Employers need to know how to identify and assess work-related psychosocial risks. Businesses with fewer than 20 employers need to appoint a health and safety liaison officer, while larger organizations must form a committee and are required to implement a prevention program. The Quebec Order of Certified HR Professionals welcomes the change. Executive Director Manon Poirier says the rules should give smaller employers HR techniques they did not have before.
8: It's an opportunity to actually look at clarity of roles, have conversation, clarify some element, make some change in how we organize work. A lot of time it solves a lot of the perception within the team.
2: Poirier says that kind of HR expertise needs to be made available for smaller businesses. Ottawa's Eastern O Train extension

0: And finally, the Ottawa Charge have announced their schedule for the upcoming season. They'll play 30 regular season games, including 13 at the Canadian Tire Centre. But none of them will be featured on CBC's Hockey Night in Canada. CBC will, however, be broadcasting three of the team's Saturday afternoon games. We asked some Charge fans how they're reacting to the news.
1: Honestly, it's a little devastating because I feel like every Canadian team deserves a chance to be part of Hockey Night in Canada, especially since it's been around for a long time.
2: My daughter and I, when we don't go, we like to watch whatever game is on the television. So it would be especially nice to be able to watch more Charge games instead of having to stream it or try to find it somewhere else.
3: I can't hide it. I was disappointed as a Charge fan. But what I can say is I think that having representation and visibility for the PWHL on an exciting program like Hockey Night in Canada will benefit hockey fans no matter their team.
0: In a joint statement this afternoon, CBC Sports and the PWHL said determining broadcast windows is a complex process involving a number of scheduling and programming considerations. The statement adds that it was not intentional for the Charge to be absent from Hockey Night in Canada's schedule. And that was your CBC News this hour. Now here's Doug with a look at the commute.
4: Well, you know, it's quite slow. People have been over in Gatineau. People have been trying to avoid. There was an earlier collision just on eastbound 50 before the Revere Bridge. That's clear, but it was replaced by another collision closer to Lac-Leamy. So it's still very slow there on eastbound 50 up to about Lac-Leamy. So here's the thing. So I was on here a few minutes ago, well, two traffic reports ago saying, hey, this collision on eastbound 50 near the Revere Bridge, you'd be better off right now because it's wide open on Maisonneuve and Fournier. Take that route if you're going to Gatineau. For goodness sake, don't go any other way. Take Maisonneuve and Fournier. Okay, stop. Stop listening to me. Everyone's going that way now. Just take the eastbound 50. Even though there's a collision there at Lac-Leamy, the backups there on eastbound 50 are nothing compared to everyone who's avoiding it have jammed Maisonneuve and Fournier all the way to and across Lady Aberdeen Bridge. So if you're going to Gatineau, just, yeah, it'll be clear soon there on eastbound 50. But right now, Maisonneuve and Fournier is not an easy way around. It is not the secret little sneak around route. It's just, you're going to find yourself there with everybody else and all going, but Doug said, yeah. So don't. Southbound Sussex, westbound St. Patrick, both those are really backed up heading into Lower Town because of construction on the McDonald-Cartier Bridge and also because of those collisions that keep happening in Gatineau. Again, if you're going to Gatineau from Hull or from Ottawa, eastbound 50, even though it's slow up to Lac-Leamy, is not as bad as the alternate routes. Boulevard des Îles-Métiers, it's kind of busy both directions and roundabouts, like the Saint-Joseph roundabout, but for the most part, it's kind of backed up converging on the Saint-Joseph roundabout. For example, eastbound Boulevard des Îles-Métiers is slow from like the Gatineau Parkway all the way into Hull, like right into Saint-Joseph, and it's busy sort of both directions on the east side of the Saint-Joseph roundabout. So it's worse eastbound than westbound, but it's kind of busy both directions near the 50 in Saint-Joseph. It's busy on the Chaudière Bridge going from the War Museum over to Hull. Champlain Bridge is fine, but it's backed up northbound on Island Park Drive approaching it. The Kitsap-Mekan westbound coming from downtown, no bother there. In fact, I even had somebody, it was so nice that somebody actually called me about it, said, hey, the Kitsap-Mekan's great and it's right now. So I was like kind of on the fence of whether I should tell people or not. I don't want to spoil it, but here I am spoiling it. It's really great. Westbound Kitsap-Mekan looks fantastic from downtown all the way out to Lincoln Fields. You won't have any trouble at all, and it's beautiful out as well. So, yeah, do that. Westbound Hunt Club backed up at Riverside, backed up eastbound at Prince of Wales. There's nearly a collision on Westbound Hunt Club, sort of, going past the, as you're approaching the Paul Benoit driveway. So they're near the golf course. It's backed up as well westbound on Hunt Club approaching Woodruff. That's enough for now, Alan. Be back with more in 20 minutes.
5: Thanks very much, Doug. And weather-wise, tonight, a low of 6. Fog patches developing overnight. Saturday, high of 16 with UV index 4 or moderate. A low of 3 with risk of frost on Saturday night. Sunday, mix of sun and cloud, 30% chance of showers. A high of 18 and a low of 8. And Monday, high of 13 and a low of 2.

0: reasons for wanting to go to the NAC tonight. This singer would be one of them. Katie Lang is going to be in the audience tonight at the NAC as a whole cast of Canadian stars pay tribute to her, singing her music and presumably telling a few stories about her as well. This is special tribute to Katie Lang that is happening tonight at the NAC. I got a chance to talk to Katie last night backstage at the NAC as she was getting ready to be in the audience and just listening to other people sing her stuff. It was a fun time being able to converse with a musical legend. You'll hear that a little bit later on All in a Day after 5:30. That is also when we'll be giving away a pair of tickets to this event. So these are kind of hard to come by. So before you enter this contest, ensure that you have a way of getting to the NAC for the 8 o'clock concert. When you enter at the end of the show, you know, you aren't suddenly going to need to make a decision about getting downtown. So have a way to get here when you enter the contest after 5:30 to win tickets to the tribute to Katie Lang happening at the NAC. Chris Edwards joining us with today's business news. Now, hi there, Chris.
1: Hello, Alan.
0: So let's start with major energy market news we got this morning. G7 has agreed to release 100 million barrels of oil. What's that impact going to be?
2: Well, the goal is to reduce the price of gasoline and especially diesel, which has become significantly more expensive recently. Its price has jumped about 15% since August and about 80% since the start of the war in Iran earlier this year. According to Natural Resources Canada, the average price of diesel was $2.60 a liter across the country today. And the G7 said a substantial amount of this 100 million barrels will be diesel. The rollout is going to happen over the course of the next 4 months and front-loaded for diesel. I spoke to Enverus Oil and Gas Research Head Al Salazar about today's announcement, and he thinks it signals a level of desperation.
3: This is a point where diesel prices have clearly gone to levels. It's causing some economic strain, and I find it interesting that there's so much action being taken now right before the midterms and wonder, you know, how come we didn't have this like 2 or 3 months ago or when already we were having issues with the lack of supply getting through the strait. And we're going to see a lot more measures trying to bring down diesel, gasoline and oil prices over the next couple of weeks here.
2: Now, we spoke late last week about President Trump floating the idea of an American diesel export ban. Today's announcement had G7 members, of course, including the United States, committing to not restricting oil exports. But to put this 100 million barrels into perspective, that's about the same number of barrels that the world consumes in a single day. And about 8 million barrels per day are missing due to disruptions.
0: All right, moving to U.S. news now. In fact, a disappointing jobs report came out today saying unemployment rate ticked upwards. What's the latest there?
2: U.S. employers added 29,000 jobs last month, which was much lower than the 90,000 positions economists were expecting. The new numbers increased the American unemployment rate to 4.2% as well. The U.S. Labor Department also shaved off another 60,000 job gains they had initially reported for July and August. And remember, this is the final jobs report released before the midterms on November 3rd. And in general, the U.S. economy has been pretty resilient in light of the various shocks from the trade war and the war in Iran. Canada's unemployment rate, for example, is 6.4%. So the Americans are doing better than us, at least at that metric. But a poll released yesterday by the Associated Press said only 26% of Americans approve of Trump's handling of the economy.
0: And lastly, Chris, kind of more from the United States. I think everybody has now heard this song.
4: She's from Texas, I can tell by the way he's two-stepping round the room.
2: Yes, Will Treat, have you heard this song before? As a bit of a rhetorical question at this point, because as of this week, Ella Langley's Choosing Texas has set a record for the most weeks at the number one spot on the Billboard Hot 100. It has dethroned Mariah Carey's All I Want for Christmas, truly the end of an era.
0: Dun, dun, dun.
2: Choosing Texas has been number one for 24 weeks now, making it essentially inescapable. It's one of only four country songs to have occupied the top spot, and two of the other ones were Taylor Swift songs. As for why it's been number one for so long, that, of course, is primarily a matter of taste. Sometimes country music popularity is just underestimated, and we're at the point now where the song's top billing has become a bit of a self-fulfilling prophecy, because now journalists like me are talking about it, boosting its profile even more.
1: It becomes a business story. Chris, thanks very much for this.
2: Thanks, Alan.
1: Chris Edwards at the CBC Business Desk.

0: 4:45 here on All in a Day. So it is election season in our region, I guess you could say. Quebecers choosing a new government on Monday. But here in Ontario, cities and towns elect new municipal governments on October 26th. And this week, as part of our Wheel of Wards series, this is where we had our giant wheel packed with all these different electoral regions to send us to. We spun it and it sent us to Kingston. So we've been introducing you to candidates running for Kingston mayor. Earlier this week, we heard two residents of the Limestone City telling us about issues that matter to them as they prepare for Election Day. Cheryl Taylor said it was public transit for her son, who's a high school student.
1: Oh, it's frustrating. So full is very full. There's nothing to hold on to. Everyone's leaning up against each other. They're just swaying back and forth. Or it's so full it doesn't stop. So he sees the bus coming and then he's scrambling trying to get to a different bus stop along with however many other students are outside of the school.
0: And for Carly Stong, the main issue was affordable housing and Kingston's homelessness.
2: All over the city are popping up little encampments where there's, you know, one tent in the back of a not frequently used parking lot or something like that. And a lot of people just sort of sitting around. Twice this year, I have called 911 for people who are just like flopped over. There was a person in the middle of a Tim Hortons parking lot and another one who seemed to need some support and was having a break from reality, just wandering up and down like across Montreal, a very busy road in Kingston.
0: So all week we've been hearing from the candidates who want to lead Kingston as mayor, putting those concerns to them. We spoke with Brian Patterson on Wednesday. We spoke to Vanessa Mensah on Tuesday. This afternoon, we've reached Kingston mayoral candidate Connie Glenn. Hello there.
3: Hi, Alan.
0: Before we get into the issues, we'll start with an introduction for people who don't know Connie Glenn. In 60 seconds, why should Kingstonians choose you as their next mayor?
3: Well, thank you for the question, Alan. I really think that we need a change here. 12 years is a long time, but change shouldn't come with inexperience. So I bring both. I come with the experience of having been a counselor for the last 4 years and understanding how City Hall works, but also 30 years as a business owner with a national consulting company. I'm also experienced as an advocate, having worked doggedly to get my profession regulated provincially. And I currently sit on the board for the Federation of Canadian Municipalities, where I represent the city nationally. And I'm the Eastern Ontario rep for public health. So I have the experience. I'm ready to make those changes. And I've built the relationships over the last 4 years with the various levels of government and the people in our community to bring those changes to the forefront.
0: All right, so let's move on to Carly's question about homelessness and affordable housing in Kingston.
2: I want to just know what they are going to do to address Kingston's homelessness and affordable housing crisis. I also want to know, how are they going to measure this success?
0: All right, Connie, you've got 90 seconds to answer that first question.
3: Well, I really appreciate the question because this is something that's very important to me and I've been working on for the last 4 years. So I took over chairing Housing and Homeless Advisory in 2025 to bring a new perspective to it. But what I would like to do as mayor is to create a housing office that's dedicated to non-market. The market simply can't fix the issues in front of us. And so what we're facing is we need to be able to create deeply affordable housing. So I've created a whole housing plan that's built around creating that. That means bringing people to the table. So we've got to bring together the various levels of government, and we have to be ready to take advantage of the opportunities in front of us to build differently. So I had the opportunity to have a conversation with Parliamentary Secretary Jennifer McKelvey, who's in charge of housing and infrastructure, and discuss Build Canada Homes, which is funding that's coming to the federal government, but we have to have shovel-ready projects, and it means building differently. So the pressure that's being put on us for building is to look at modular, to look at being innovative. We have to bring down the costs of housing if we're going to get out of this. The other piece to bring to bear is healthcare. We see people on the street. We know that they're suffering. And so this is where working again with the province on the healthcare issues becomes critically important. And having had those relationships already makes a big difference. I've been a big supporter of our transitional housing projects that we've brought on board, but the bottleneck now is that last piece of housing. And so as mayor, that would be my strong focus, is to get the deeply affordable housing, more transitional housing units, supportive housing units, and we need to make it measurable. Okay. Not measurable in terms of units, but measurable in terms of the number of people who actually attain a home.
0: Now, when you talked about the housing office there, can you describe what difference that would make?
3: Well, what the housing office would change is it would actually focus specifically on non-market. Right now, we have a planning department, we have a building department, we have a housing and homeless advisory committee. So we're kind of spread out all over. And although they speak with one another and they do collaborate, if you want to get something done, you have to be laser focused. And that comes out of my experience in business. So when you want a project to move forward, you have to bring the resources to bear. And we have the people to do that. We also have to bring the non-profit sector on board with us as well. So a housing office means that we are setting our sights solely on doing this. And it's more than just bringing the housing we need now. It's about creating a stable housing pipeline. That's what got lost many decades ago, and we can bring that back.
0: Does Kingston need to spend more to achieve the kinds of things that you're talking about?
3: Kingston has to bring some things to bear, but one of the things that we do have is land assets. So that's part of the perspective. The reality is the taxpayer at the municipal level can't afford to build all the housing we need, but we've got to be creative. One of the projects that I moved forward through Housing and Homeless Advisory was bringing forward community bonds. And I'm really hopeful that we'll finally get to an issuance next year. And that allows the community to invest in creating housing here in Kingston. So it's a made in Kingston way of supporting the development of housing that doesn't come from the tax dollar.
0: So, sorry, where would the money be coming from?
3: So this is Kingstonians who are concerned about the issue, and maybe you've got, you know, an extra $100 or $1,000, and what you would like to do is invest it in a bond, but the bond would go into building housing for us. Hmm. Once the housing is built and people move in and we start to see rental income coming in from it, the bonds get paid out. Now, you're not going to get major returns, but you will get your money back with a small amount of return. And you'll have invested in our community in creating something that will make a social change.
0: And if you're elected as mayor, how do you measure if those ideas are working?
3: Again, that's in how many houses are actually attained. Right now, we're building market housing. So what we want to see is that the homeless numbers actually go down. We want to be tracking who is getting into housing. We have a by names list, and that's the tip of the iceberg. But if we don't see that by names list actually starting to move people into housing, so we've moved Bob and Mary into housing, then we're not counting it.
0: All right, let's turn to the transit question from Cheryl Taylor.
1: How will you improve the transit so buses are not overcrowded or too full to stop during after school times so that teens and young adults can depend on reliable transportation?
0: Connie, you have 90 seconds for that question.
3: Well, that's a good one. I know what it's like to be on a packed bus. You know, this comes into deciding when the buses go out. Certainly during rush hour times, that's where there might be opportunity to double up. But what I am going to suggest to everyone out there is that right now they participate in our actual survey that we're doing on this. We're already making moves to make the transit better. So the 2026 Kingston Transit Accessibility Engagement has been open since September 14th, closes October 12th. And I'm going to encourage you to go there so that we can actually identify the challenges in front of us and make good decisions about what we do to make transit more accessible. So if this is putting on an extra bus, we need to hear that. So right now you can go to Get Involved Kingston at cityofkingston.ca. You can also phone the city at 613-546-0000 to request a paper copy or to get assistance with making those contributions. But I would approach it that way to get that information back that's already coming in, and certainly give consideration to doubling up on buses during those busy times so that people can get where they need to go quickly.
0: But do you don't think that people have already pointed out

0: the problems are in the city. Why is it important to have that survey?
1: Well, because, you know, people can point out an issue and maybe it was a once, a singular occurrence. We really need to bring in all of that information because anecdotal information isn't the way that you'd typically do business. So this gives us a preponderance of evidence to say this is how we're going to go out and make changes. It also helps to direct staff on where they might need to go study the traffic patterns, where they need to go study what's happening on our transit. So the city's pretty large. We can't be everywhere all at once. And a survey helps us narrow down where the bottlenecks are happening and where people are feeling the frustration of not being able to get around the city. So please do contribute to the survey so we can get out to the areas that we need to get to.
0: And before you go, you have another 60 seconds to talk about one other issue you would prioritize if you're elected mayor.
1: I would prioritize democracy. We've talked a lot, I think, the last couple of years about trust and transparency. And really, this comes back to making sure that Kingston runs in a democratic fashion. One of the things that I would like to reverse is a couple of changes that were made to our procedural bylaw. I know that sounds pretty dry, but really about allowing more people to come to City Hall to delegate, making sure that councillors can be active councillors and bring motions to council when they need to, and improve citizen engagement. At the end of the day, we are working on behalf of Kingston. And if our democracy doesn't function fully, we aren't going to do that well. So I want to bring Kingstonians in, improve transparency, improve democracy here in our city.
0: Connie Glenn, thanks very much for being with us today.
1: Thank you.
0: Connie Glenn is running to be mayor of Kingston. We spoke with candidate Brian Patterson on Wednesday, Vanessa Mensah on Tuesday. We did try to reach Kingston mayoral candidate Grant Bedard for an interview. We did not hear back from him. Next week, our Wheel of Wards is spinning us back to Ottawa, to the Knoxdale-Merivale ward. And for those of you who already know who you're voting for, here in Ottawa, special advance voting is happening at 10 locations across the city until Sunday. You can head over to the city website, ottawa.ca, for more details. Kingston residents, you have advance voting in 2 weeks.

0: Hi there, I'm Alan Neal, and this is All in a Day. Well, the federal government has announced the first project it's designating in the national interest, a pipeline that will run from Alberta to the BC coast.
1: This is one example, along with the work we've done over the last year, I think, of demonstrating that cooperative federalism can work in action.
0: So what could that project mean for a possible separation referendum in Alberta? Our political panel looks at that in a few minutes, and after 5:30.
2: Just a kiss, just a kiss. I have lived just for this.
0: A different Alberta export, Katie Lang, is going to have people singing her praises tonight at the NAC. Before the tribute gets underway, you can hear my conversation with Katie Lang and maybe win two tickets for the show tonight. It's all coming up on All in a Day.

0: listening to us on 91.5 in Ottawa Gatineau, 107.5 in Kingston. Milena Levike is here from the CBC Ottawa News Desk.
1: Hi, Alan. Ottawa Police is investigating a fatal hit-and-run collision that happened in the area of West Hunt Club Road and Merivale Road this morning. Investigators are now asking for the public's help in finding a dark-colored SUV with front-end damage that is believed to have been involved in the collision. I'll bring you the latest on what we know there. In other news this afternoon, a supervised consumption site in Kingston has officially switched over to a heart hub, according to the province's Ministry of Health. That change marks the end of an era for provincially funded drug injection sites. I'll bring you the latest. Ahead of Election Day in Quebec next Monday, candidates in the Outaouais have shared how they will stick up for the region and keep it competitive, such as increasing salaries for healthcare workers and improving infrastructure. Matthew Kupfer has that story for us. And earlier this week, CBC announced that Hockey Night in Canada will return in partnership with the PWHL for its 90th season, but none of the Charges games are listed in the Saturday primetime slot. We'll hear from some Charge fans about how they're feeling. I'll be back with those stories and more in my full newscast at 5:30.
0: Thanks very much, Milena. Doug Hempstead in, taking a look at the roads and the weather.
2: Well, all afternoon we've been saying that with this thing. It's mostly cloudy out at the airport and beautiful and sunny downtown. Well, that's changed. Now suddenly from here, it looks like it could rain. It's really clouded over there here downtown. 19 degrees, though, mostly cloudy. I will agree with that, clearly. It's going down to 6 tonight. They're saying it's supposed to clear up now. Well, overnight, it's supposed to be clear skies. So whatever's going on here now is going to be temporary. Kingston, 18 degrees there, mostly cloudy. It's dropped down a degree from last hour. It's going down to 7. It's going to clear there as well. Same thing in Cornwall overnight. It's going to get down to 6 in Cornwall. It's 18 currently. It's also dropped by 1 degree. It's gone up by 1 in Belleville. It's 19 now, mostly cloudy, going down to 5 with a few clouds overnight. 30% chance of rain in the upper Ottawa Valley, Pembroke and Petawawa. It's 17 there now, partly cloudy, going down to 5. But it's the only place where they're talking about any chance of it raining. Maniwaki is 17 degrees. It's dropped by 2 since last hour, going down to 3. So it's still got a ways to go to get to the overnight low. Partly cloudy skies when it gets there overnight. Let's see. Hunt Club is backed up westbound at Woodruff because of an earlier collision there. So it's rather slow as you're approaching, coming out of the trees there west of Merivale Road. It'll be busy both directions on Hunt Club converging on Prince of Wales. So eastbound, westbound there. It's slow. Also a bit busy just as you're approaching Hunt Club on southbound Riverside. Like, it's not even backed up to Uplands, but it is slow there. There were some earlier collisions in South Keys on Hunt Club Road in and around Albion, between Albion and Banks. It's slow there, mostly entirely westbound, sort of between Albion and the Airport Parkway. They're a little bit clunky in South Keys at the moment near near Bridle Path and all that kind of stuff. See, the bridges between Ottawa and Gatineau looking quite good. No problems there. It's, the busiest one is the Alexandra headed towards Ottawa rather than going to Gatineau. Those collisions on eastbound 50 are all clear now. There's one on sort of the people were taking Fournier to get around the collisions. Now there's one on Fournier instead. It's rather slow. Eastbound from the cemetery right to and across Lady Aberdeen Bridge. Alan, I'm back with more in 20 minutes.
0: Thanks very much, Doug. And musically, to start things off, a woman who is going to be performing at the Broom Factory in Kingston tonight. And then she's in Ottawa next week at the NAC on October 8th. Begonia. This is Kingsford Avenue.

0: Begonia out of Winnipeg performing at Broom Factory in Kingston tonight and here in Ottawa next week at the NAC. I don't know if either of those shows are sold out, but if you have the opportunity to go see Begonia live, you should just do it. You're listening to All in a Day here on CBC Radio 1, 91.5 in Ottawa-Gatineau, 107.5 in Kingston. Prime Minister Mark Carney has announced a number of big build projects since he was elected. But yesterday he committed to the first project the government is officially calling of, quote, national interest. In Fort McMurray, Alberta, Carney said his government will fast-track a pipeline that will take almost a million barrels of oil daily from Alberta to the BC coast, called the Pacific Link Pipeline. Carney made the announcement just weeks before Albertans vote in a referendum that asks whether the province should remain in Canada. And reporters asked Carney what he hopes Albertans who want to leave will take away from his words.
1: Well, I think the demonstration of today's announcement is Canada's working. And this opportunity is unlocked by Canada as a whole. The core of the opportunity, of course, sits right here where we are, Fort McMurray region, the broader region, northern Alberta. But it takes a pipeline that has to go to our west coast. So British Columbia's participation in this. It goes across hundreds of indigenous rights holders territories. So indigenous participation in this. Take federal government playing a role for the helping developing the new technology around carbon capture. Also playing a role in terms of the trade agreements with Asia and others. And of course the Premier's been very active, rightly so, with these parties as well.
0: Our political panel was watching that announcement and that answer from Carney. Susan Delacourt, national columnist with the Toronto Star. Janice McGregor, senior reporter with CBC's Parliamentary Bureau, are both with me now. Hello there.
2: Good afternoon.
3: Happy Friday.
0: Happy Friday to you. Susan, Carney says his announcement demonstrates Canada is working.
3: What do we know? Many times.
0: Yes. How is that working Canada message landing in Alberta?
3: Well, you know, it's funny. I was watching it yesterday and thinking, this is how you hold a national unity rally in Carney's Canada. I'm old enough to remember covering the national unity rally during the Quebec referendum of 1995, where, you know, it was rally around the flag. Now we rally around national projects and money and digging in the ground, et cetera. I thought it was, I'm glad you played the long clip because I think it sort of totally summed up what Carney is doing and how he is approaching the Alberta referendum, which is put money on the table, shovels in the ground, and don't mention too much about the referendum. He's not portraying this as an existential choice facing Alberta. He's just saying Canada's working.
0: Canada's working. Janice, what do you make of this approach?
2: Okay, so I think the jury's still out as to whether you can use a pipeline for nation building instead of nation dividing. I'm still watching this one before I'm prepared to say that that's entirely what's going on here. I did find it interesting that whereas maybe a year ago you would have heard BC Premier David Eby out articulating opposition, stuff like that. He's a bit busy right now, what with there being a campaign for re-election on. The reaction in BC very muted to this moment. But it also occurred to me that, yes, they marked the milestone of the official designation under the Building Canada Act. Not that anyone thought they didn't consider it of national interest before, given all the political capital they put into it. But they're doing it at exactly the time when that distinction is about to be, dare I say, watered down by what they're doing with legislation that probably next week they're going to start a process of fast-tracking through the House of Commons. If they're going to treat every project as something to be done quickly with one project, one review, how special is this process that they're doing to get shovels in the ground in Alberta by next fall? That was a question kind of left in my mind when I stepped back and reflected on it. And I think that clip referenced the rights holders along the route. It is right there in the document that they released to journalists that the majority of the First Nations with whom they consulted did not feel they had enough information to feel like they could give consent or to feel like sort of enough process had happened. And nothing takes away from the fact that there's still going to be a review, well, just one review, but a review by the energy regulator at which there will be some strong views. And if the point of this was to give certainty to investors, given what we've heard, is that moment of certainty really here yet? Or is that still something that happens a year from now? And without the private sector investment, can they be sure that this is really going to happen? Will they go through with that carbon capture and storage investment that's due, what, next month? I think the deadline for that is for the Oil Sands Alliance. I don't know. I know they wanted it to feel like mission accomplished. By the end of the day, I just had more questions.
0: Susan, do you have those questions? Same questions, different questions?
3: Yeah, especially around the Indigenous consultation. I think, you know, that is never easy in this country. It's not going to be easy here. And that leaped out at me as well, too, is, oh, really? By next September? Peace in our time? I'm not sure.
0: Yeah. And certainly what we've been hearing from people like the Assembly First Nations Chief Cindy Woodhouse Nipanak is, you know, how the Major Projects Bill is going to affect First Nations rights. Both analysts that we've had on this week have indicated there are, when you start to fast track things, what happens to those projects environmentally? What happens to the time you take to consult? Like, even if people are at the table, are all the right people at the table in order to be making those decisions?
2: Well, I mean, this is the same route, right? So in terms of some of these considerations, if they are going to track along the existing Trans Mountain route, you might say there's not maybe as much to discuss as if you were doing a greenfields kind of pipeline. Here's the thing. So I was listening to sort of the things they were trying to say, maybe to persuade, right? And his answers on things like the financing for this, because he is a money guy, right? And he is talking to investors all the time.
3: Is he? I've noticed that.
2: Yeah, just, right? And part of the sell to these Indigenous communities is the what's in it for you, right? And appealing to their desire for economic development, their desire for sovereignty, not to be dependent on handouts, right? Like, that's a big part of the sell. And even to Canadians, you know, like the question about, where we sort of said to the CBC reporter, Canadians are going to make a lot of money off this, right? Like that sort of, you know, please, like, enough already with this process. You're going to make a lot of money about this, with this, like, trust us, right? There's a big element of that in the Carney government's approach. And boy, they do not like us reminding them that they haven't found another proponent yet, right? Like, they're really minimizing the fact that this so far is something governments are building.
3: There was a really, sorry, Jerry.
2: Yeah, no.
3: There was a really interesting distinction there between Danielle Smith and Mark Carney when they were answering, what does this say to people who want to leave Alberta? And the difference between them was really striking. As Janice said, Mark Carney's was transactional. You're going to make him a lot of money from this. Danielle Smith was quite emotional. She was appealing to emotion. She said, I don't like that 22% of Albertans still may have enough grievances that they want to leave Canada. But this is my, I just thought the transactional versus the emotional was a neat double play there.
2: Well, and Alan probably didn't realize he did this in his intro, but you called it a big build, or these big builds.
0: Yeah,
2: so
0: build.
2: Is that big build like B-U-I-L-D
0: or B-I-L-L-E-D?
2: Because actually it's both, right? But depending on how you hear it, are we building like big things, like metaphorically as well as literally?
3: Big, beautiful build.
2: or are there just big bills? Big bills coming or big bills owing, right? Like, it's how you look at it, man.
0: All right, let's switch gears to the Quebec provincial election happening on Monday. Susan, polls show high chance the speaking of referendum and separation, separatist Parti Québécois could form the government. What does that mean for Carney?
3: I think, you know, this is not an original thought, but he's been doing pretty well with provincial consensus right now. It's been a long honeymoon, and you've seen, you know, who ever thought the Liberal premier would appear beside Danielle Smith? Mm-hmm. I wonder what having a PQ premier will do to that consensus, because some of this, like the pipeline and other things, we've been hearing the Bloc on this, are not seen as in Quebec's interest. So I'm going to be really intrigued to see if Mark Carney can charm this premier into the unity among the provinces that he's been enjoying so far, or whether this is a break in it.
2: Mm-hmm. Well, and this idea that there isn't going to be an intergovernmental affairs minister anymore, but that that will be styled as a minister in charge of pursuing Quebec's interests, that's a different mandate and a different gig, right? Mm-hmm. So if he has a designated minister for fighting with Ottawa, we're also being presumptuous. Like, I have to pause here and say we don't know if the PQ is going to win, right? I'm going to just pause and do that CBC thing that we have to do. But what polls are suggesting in terms of how little of the popular vote might be required to get a majority in the National Assembly is also a very curious thing. Because you could have something that's very legislatively effective in terms of being able to pass all kinds of stuff. But can you consider it a big mandate if it came because of vote splits, right? This is an eternal question in our political system, but I think we'll be grappling with it again on Monday night.
0: And it'll be, this whole idea that, you know, I will promise not to hold a referendum until after Trump leaves office brings us back to that whole dependence on the U.S. as well.
2: Well, and also, what's the anti-Trump vote on Monday?
0: Yeah.
2: Like, how many Quebecers are sitting there? Because we know how they feel federally. We know who they back federally if they're feeling elbows up against Trump. Like, overwhelmingly, that answer federally has been Carney, right, in past votes.
0: Yeah.
2: But what do you do if you have that feeling in the Quebec election? Because the argument that a vote for a sovereignist government weakens Canada's position vis-a-vis Trump was potent federally. So what do you do if you're that voter in Quebec, looking at everything that's going on? Anyway, I'm not going to try and get inside the head of Quebec voters. Don't do it. Don't do it. Bad idea, Ottawa journalists.
3: I haven't counted, but it strikes me, and I don't. Maybe Janice is looking at it differently. I think Carney has been more in Alberta leading up to their referendum than he has been in Quebec.
2: Mm-hmm.
3: You know, it's been very low key at the federal level. You know, you could almost forget, if you were just watching things in Ottawa, that an election was happening there.
2: So what's that Susan Bett hedging? Like, does he not want to be seen in an adversarial position no matter where this one goes?
3: Can't get in Mark Carney's head either.
2: But like, do you just stay out of it so you don't have any specific grievances to bring to the table when you do have to sit down with the PQ?
3: That may be. And he's been working well with Frechette. But, you know, again, I'm just received wisdom on this from the reporters who are on the ground there. It looks like things have not gone well for her.
0: All right. Now, you didn't want to get in the head of Quebec voters. You didn't want to get into the head of Carney.
3: And no predictions.
0: How about getting into the head of Scott Etchison? This week, another Conservative MP said he's going to resign at the end of this fall sitting. Eighth MP to leave the Conservative caucus. What does this mean for this party now, Janice?
2: Notably one from Ontario.
0: Mm-hmm.
2: Right. We have to always watch that Ontario caucus. Knowing what we know about the relationship with Doug Ford's Conservatives provincially and where the fight is for that middle part of the Conservative family, this is another one leaving from that camp. Look, I'm not in that caucus room right now. I watch some of them on social media saying increasingly inflammatory things for reasons I'm not really clear of. A word of appreciation for this particular MP. He was not the type to show up with memes or snarky little lines written for him by staffers. When he engaged, he brought a sensible argument that he felt was representative of the people that voted him there or his own thoughts on serious policy, housing in particular. And boy, do I appreciate MPs like that in this world. So, if you appreciate good debate and serious MPs, this is a bad news story.
0: Susan?
3: Yeah, I really learned to like Scott Aitchison a lot during the leadership, the 2022 leadership race. I really liked what he was saying about decency in politics. He actually sat down with a reporter at the Star and said, we're going to lose the next election if we carry on the way we have been carrying on. So you could say he was the first to predict it.
2: Mm-hmm.
3: It says something to me, and he's too classy a guy to do it, that maybe he thought... he could have an influence on that caucus, and he hasn't. So Janice is right to point out Ontario. Very interesting. There are two ridings now Larry Brock is gone as well around Brantford. And then this one is Muskoka. And those are ridings that should be safe conservative ones, and they may not be. So that's doubly interesting.
2: Mm-hmm. Agreed.
0: All right, we brace for ourselves for more mind reading next week. Is that right?
3: Yeah.
2: So I think everyone, if you are into Quebec politics, I think Monday's going to be a long night.
0: Yeah.
2: I think a lot of us Anglophones maybe haven't read in on this campaign. Read up over the weekend. We may be turning a really important page in terms of our political story nationally early next week. Talk about next week, I know, but read up, rest up, guys.
0: Monday it is. Guys, thanks so much. We'll talk to you again on Friday.
3: Bye.
0: Janice McGregor, senior reporter with CBC's Parliamentary Bureau, and Susan Delacourt is national columnist with the Toronto Star. If you've got thoughts on what they had to say, always let us know. All in a day at cbc.ca. Doug Hempstead's back in. Taking a look at the roads.
4: I am. It's busy on the westbound 417 west of downtown. So from Island Park Drive right out to about Woodruff. It's busy eastbound briefly as you're approaching Pinecrest. So just east of Bayshore. Westbound 417 also still briefly busy around the Vanier Parkway and Riverside. Southbound Riverside busy coming down to Billings Bridge. It's backed up there. Not all the way to Smythe, but certainly beyond Pleasant Park. Southbound Colonel By is still busy as well, coming down to Hogsback. Hunt Club backed up westbound a little bit at Riverside, and then backed up more seriously approaching Woodruff, because there's a collision there as you're approaching Woodruff on westbound Hunt Club. I'm back with more of it after the news.
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5: This is CBC News. Good afternoon. It is 19 degrees and mostly cloudy in Ottawa. I'm Melina Levesque with the latest from the CBC Ottawa Newsroom. The Ottawa Police Service is investigating a fatal hit-and-run collision that occurred in the area of West Hunt Club Road and Merivale Road earlier this morning. In a news release, it says emergency crews responded to a report of a collision involving a motorcycle and a motor vehicle just before 6 a.m. The motorcyclist, a 21-year-old woman, was transported to hospital where she later died from her injuries. Police say the other vehicle involved in the collision left the scene before police arrived. Now they're asking for the public's help in identifying that vehicle. Police are looking for a dark-colored SUV with front-end damage. It says it may have visible front-end bumper damage on the right side as well. Police are also asking residents, drivers, and businesses in the area surrounding the intersection to review any available dash cam, surveillance, or doorbell camera footage from the time of the collision. The Quebec provincial election is next Monday, October 5th. Local candidates in the Outaouais say their parties have plans to address how the region stands on its own as a border region with Ontario. Matthew Kupfer reports.
6: Coalition Avenir Quebec says keeping people in the Outaouais means staying on track to catch up with funding for social services with other parts of Quebec. Mathieu Lévesque represents the party in Chapleau.
7: When we got in power in 2018, we started that the better financing for the region.
6: L'Observatoire du Développement de l'Outaouais says the CAQ has made progress since 2019, but a major gap remains. Sacha Cannon is the Liberal candidate in Hull. His party is promising salary parity with Ontario for healthcare workers to meet the region's most urgent need.
7: That is a specific engagement that we're doing only for the Outaouais.
6: Raphaël Derry, the Parti Québécois candidate in Gatineau, says his party will take politics out of funding long-awaited projects.
8: We believe in the region and we want to improve our infrastructures.
6: Marie-Ève Fauré is running for Québec Solidaire in Hull. She says improving public services and infrastructure will help workers choose to stay after their studies.
9: Ça va aider à réduire les pertes d'emploi vers l'Ontario.
6: It will keep work from going to Ontario, she says. Both Québec Solidaire and the Parti Québécois want Quebec independence. The Conservatives didn't respond to our request. Matthew Kupfer, CBC News, Gatineau.
5: A new law is now in effect in Quebec that places mental health and physical injuries at the same level of importance. Employers need to know how to identify and assess work-related psychosocial risks. Businesses with fewer than 20 employers need to appoint a health and safety liaison officer, while larger organizations must form a committee and are required to implement a prevention program. The Quebec Order of Certified HR Professionals welcomes the change. Executive Director
10: Director Manon Poirier says the rules should give smaller employers HR techniques they did not have before.
11: It's an opportunity to actually look at clarity of roles, have conversation, clarify some element, make some change in how we organize work. A lot of time it solves a lot of the perception within the team.
10: Poirier says that kind of HR expertise needs to be made available for smaller businesses. Ottawa's Eastern O-Train extension is no longer expected to start pre-trial runs early this month. In a memo to City Council today, OC Transpo pointed to software problems as the reason. Last month, the transit agency said it expected the runs would begin between Blair to Trim stations on Line 1 in early October. Today, OC Transpo General Manager Rick Leary said a subcontractor handling train control software needs to do some reprogramming. The pre-trial runs are now expected to begin in November. And finally, the Ottawa Charge have announced their schedule for the upcoming season. They'll play 30 regular season games, including 13 at the Canadian Tire Centre, but none of them will be featured on CBC's Hockey Night in Canada. CBC will, however, be broadcasting three of the teams Saturday afternoon.

0: as a Charge fan, but what I can say is I think that having representation and visibility for the PWHL on an exciting program like Hockey Night in Canada will benefit hockey fans no matter their team.
1: In a joint statement this afternoon, CBC Sports and the PWHL said determining broadcast windows is a complex process involving a number of scheduling and programming considerations. The statement adds that it was not intentional for the Charge to be absent from Hockey Night in Canada's schedule. And that was your CBC News this hour. Now here's Doug with a look at the roads.
2: I've been torn, you know, between the Charge and the Victoire and Montreal because they aren't here for the Canadians, so it seems... Just sort of feels
1: it's a tough spot to be
2: yeah,
1: in.
2: And my partner as well is in this, she's kind of on the fence as to who she's going to cheer for, Victoire or Charge. And I'm, you know, this.
1: That sounds like a tough conversation.
2: This decision not to air in these games has repercussions in our house. It mean the difference between what jersey gets purchased.
1: That sounds like an interesting conversation.
2: Yeah. No, it's gonna be an interesting one tonight. Yeah. I'll find out what she thinks tonight. But she's been on the fence about it. She's looking forward to watching these games. She's really excited about this announcement.
1: I'm sure. Yeah.
2: And still was wondering who she was going to cheer for. But I think this is going to clinch it. Westbound Hunt Club. It's a collision there as you're approaching Woodruff. Westbound 417 busy from Island Park Drive right out to about Woodruff as well. Northbound Island Park Drive busy approaching the Champlain Bridge. Backed up there. From Byron right to the bridge. The Kitsibi Mekan looks good, especially westbound. No bother at all there. The bridges between Ottawa and Gatineau all look good, apart from the Alexandra Bridge, which is slow headed towards Ottawa. Pardon me, heading into Lower Town, where people are doing exactly that. Lower, it's this Pirate Market. Cue the hiccup sound effects. All right, Alan.
3: You'll be back.
2: I'll be back with even more dignity in 20 minutes.
3: Thanks very much, Doug. Yeah. Weather-wise, tonight, a low of 6 degrees. We've got winds coming from the west, 20 kilometers an hour. Then Saturday, high of 16, UV index 4 or moderate. Saturday night, a low of 3 with a risk of frost. Sunday, mix of sun and cloud, high of 18 and 30% chance of showers with a low of 8 Sunday night. 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Okay, so here's the thing. Can you go to the Katie Lang tribute tonight? If so, just so you know, the theme for the dress code for the event is rocker chic. So you have to be ready to get an outfit together and get to the NAC for the 8 o'clock show. I mean, the red carpet's at 6:45 if you're really quick, because I do have 2 tickets to give away. So be prepared when you enter this contest. Only enter if you can actually go and get there for the concert tonight. Please do not let these tickets go to waste. If you're a fan of Katie Lang and want to actually see all these people singing her songs tonight, I was thrilled to have a chance to talk to Katie Lang backstage at the NAC last night. And we went right back to the beginning and that very first single.

January 1984. The newspaper Red Deer Advocate is talking about a new cafe, the Other Way Cafe, at Red Deer College, where a certain ex-music student from RDC has begun a music career. And the cafe owner describes her music as hard to pin down. She sings everything, country folk to blues, she has opera training, she does it all. Another Red Deer Advocate story has Keith Mann from Red Deer College School of Music describing that ex-student as not one to sing daintily. As a student, she knew where she was going, and now she's aggressively going for it.

0: And then 1 month later, the Red Deer Advocate is describing a 22-year-old in an oversized army coat with lensless metal glasses frames who'd recorded a single called Friday Dance Promenade, showing up at CFCR Radio with her $3 record that she was distributing herself. I don't know if any of those people, including the singer herself, as she sang about two steps round and round the floor promenade right out the door, might have imagined the many steps and the long promenade in front of her, the Junos, the Grammys, the American Music Awards, and of course, the music itself. Over 40 years of songs of ache, ecstasy, shadows, and light, sung in every genre possible, in a voice many consider to be the best thing ever made in Canada. From those of us who were delighted to hear her give us a very Western experience, right up to those of us who wanted to hear her sis boom bang and sing it loud. And the woman who over 40 years ago, in that Friday night first single, said she was going to dippity-do my hair to style, study the mirror for a while, has different plans this Friday night. She's being celebrated with an all-star crew at the NAC in a tribute to, yes, Katie Lang. It's called Has Always Been, with an exhibit featuring stage outfits of hers out in the lobby. Maybe that army coat is out there, I don't know. But the one and only Katie Lang is with me now, backstage at the NAC. Hello there.
1: Well, that's quite an intro. I appreciate it.
2: This might be a little different than the Other Way Cafe, I'm thinking. Do you remember the Other Way Cafe?
1: I think so, but I don't remember going back there to perform.
2: So you see, it's fallen through the sands of time at this moment.
1: Yes, through the cracks.
2: When that instructor describes you as aggressively going for it, describe that Katie Lang for me, that person who was aggressively going for it, as he put it.
1: Well, I was a little bit different than most of the other students. I remember I was kind of a punk.
2: Yeah.
1: I had a lot of energy.
3: Aggressively. I don't think I was aggressive. I think I was kinetic. But I also remember in my poetry class that I was like, I wouldn't shut up about Sappho. So, like, I had...
0: Certain clues were being formed.
3: Yeah, I was trying to set the table. I've spent most of my life
0: running in circles. It's a habit of mine. I was thinking about those lyrics in a song I love, The Habit of Mine, where you say, I spend most of my life going in circles. This time I'm going to keep still. Stay here till the truth can unwind. I'm using these completely out of context in the form

0: better at staying still? Because there's a certain, when you say kinetic, that description of yourself at the time, did you have to learn how to stay still?
1: Well, I mean, I think it comes naturally to age. I think that that happens every day. I don't think that, like, I even am just exploring my voice now, deconstructed and out of shape and older, and I find it fascinating. I think that every day, every year, every type of music brings out a different thing.
0: You say out of shape? What do you mean?
1: Oh, I just haven't sung for a long time. So, you know, the vocal cords are probably more relaxed than they usually are.
0: They need a bit of a workout. But are you still working them out? Do you still get up and give them a shot?
1: No, I mean, I sang in the car and to dogs and, you know, here and there occasionally. But no, I don't have any way to work them out, work the muscles out, really.
0: It's in that song that I was just quoting, you talk about truth unwinding. And it's an interesting pattern that I've noticed in some of the songs that you write and you've covered as well, but that idea of truth.

0: What do you think brings you back to that imagery of truth?
1: A limited vocabulary? Maybe. Limited imagination. Truth. I'm searching for it. Truth and motivation is very important to me in terms of, or has always been, well, it is still very important to me in terms of being authentic and present and real. Like, although I sort of morphed into different personalities or styles, but I really tried to maintain my core belief system.
0: When was that hardest to maintain that idea of the true you? When was it hardest in that career? But as I said, over 40 years now, when has it been hardest to be true to Katie?
1: Yeah, the height of fame, surprisingly. Yeah.
0: Can you talk to me about, like, what does that look like when it's hard to be true to you? Like, because other people are wanting you to be something else, or because you start to convince yourself you need to be something else?
1: Because the momentum of what you're doing is at a really fast pace. There's a lot of people who make a living from your success. And so there's a lot of, like, blinders on, and you're just going too fast to shut down and go, wait, was that necessary, or was that the kindest, or was that the truth? Yeah. My rock was my mother and my friends. I'm a Scorpio, so I'm extremely loyal, and I've had my friends for 40 years.
2: That's incredible.
1: Like, actually, that's, I think, being a good daughter and being a good friend are my biggest actual successes.
0: I talked to you about truth references, but there's another reference that I always find fascinating in your music. That's to shadows.

0: Is there something that draws you back to that imagery of shadows?
1: I am so embarrassed to say again, it's lack of vocabulary and imagination. It's my poor imagination. I just rely on what's worked.
2: You want some big film noir?
1: No, I'm not. No, we didn't even have a theater in Consort, so no.
2: I wasn't drawing you into the
1: show. No, no, no.
0: One of my favorite lines of yours is not from a song, but from an interview where you say, "Music is my lover. I fight with it. I live with it. I sleep with it. I love it." And I wondered how you would describe that relationship with music now. If are you still fighting, living, sleeping with it?
1: No, now I'm just listening. Oh. And it's beautiful. I think Mary Oliver said a really beautiful thing in one of her poems, "All music wends towards silence," which I just absolutely love, because I love how silence it engages music and affords it a new perspective. And I'm kind of in a silent era. I spend a lot of time by myself. I listen to a lot of classical music. And I don't know why, instinctually, for the last while, I guess it's been, I don't know, maybe 10 years or something, I've just been receiving, just be quiet.
0: Like a, not a literal voice that says, just be quiet, but...

0: Yes. No.
1: But I mean, what does silence do for you now? Because I think people associate, of course, the sonic beauty that you've brought to us all and the idea of the sound you create. What does silence mean for you?
2: I think silence is just space. And I think space is important for the listener, for the musician, for the music, for life, for a tree. I think space is an integral part of growth and understanding. And I just think that I needed some silence.
3: Yeah.
2: There's so much noise pollution in the world right now. Like, everywhere there's noise. And I just wanted to listen for a minute.
1: Tonight, there's going to be the star-studded group of people.
2: I'm very excited about it. Really excited I don't have to sing. I don't know which is more taxing, sitting and listening to your songs or singing your songs. But I'm excited. I'm very excited.
1: Yeah. Do you have a hope for who's going to be there?
2: No. I'm into the surprise of it.
1: And I don't know what they're performing. That's the part I have no idea. But if there was a deep cut by Katie Lang, not the ones that everybody knows,
2: yeah,
1: but what's the deep cut that you kind of wish someone would sing?
2: I think my secret favorite song is Hungry Bird.
0: Nice.
2: Yeah.
1: Tell me why. Why Hungry Bird?
2: I don't, it's just who I am. The longing to have the sensitivity and freedom of nature and just the presence of nature, just the I just birds have always represented the ultimate in, because they have a song, they fly, they're nimble. I've just always really, really related to birds. I just wrote it at my kitchen table, and it just really is just who I am.
1: Last question. In the early article, it describes you arranging all these plastic cowboys for the cover of Friday Night Promenade, and there's a little ballerina that you photographed as well, which then it describes the dog having chewed up, and you pinned the ballerina to your army coat. Is this still in your possession? Seeing as there's an entire exhibit of former things worn by Katie Lang, does the army overcoat still exist?
2: It does not, as far as I know. I don't know where that is. But fashion and playing with gender, obviously, has always been an extension of my art, and I love it still.
1: What is the weirdest thing you kept? What is the weirdest souvenir from those 40 years that you've got? It's not the ballerina on the army coat.
2: My first posters. I have them squandered away in my private chest in Portland, and it's the posters I literally printed myself.
1: When you're going to those radio stations with the $3.
2: Yeah, I think it was early. It was either Dinwiddie at U of A, or it was CK, or it was the Sidetrack, or it was a really, really early performance.
1: And they're still in the possession.
2: Yes, I have a handful of them.
1: Katie Lang, thanks so much for doing the interview and also for the music. And I hope you enjoy the silence as well.
2: Thank you. To you too.
1: The tribute to Katie Lang gets going at the NAC at 8. Can you go? I have two tickets for you. If so, tell me what she said about the kind of poetry she kept bringing up as a student at Red Deer College. All in a day at cbc.ca. Put in the subject line, I can go tonight at 8. What kind of poetry? All in a day at cbc.ca. This is that deep cut that she's kind of hoping they sing tonight. I don't know if they're going to. Nobody knows what they're going to be performing, that all-star cast. But this is her favorite song of her own, Hungry Bird.

0: Good evening. It is 6:28. I'm Milena Levesque with the latest from the CBC Ottawa newsroom. The Ottawa Police Service is investigating a fatal hit-and-run collision that killed a motorcyclist, a 21-year-old woman. It happened in the area of West Hunt Club Road and Merivale Road early Friday morning. They are searching for a dark-colored SUV with front-end damage believed to be the vehicle involved in the collision. And provincial government officials say they have inspected three career colleges and found evidence that alleged third parties were completing the coursework and a few students who couldn't name their school or program. The reports were filed in court for three Academy of Learning locations, which were flagged for the government as having concerning levels of growth in applications for the Ontario Student Assistance Program. More news at 7 o'clock here on CBC Radio 1. Taking a look now at your weather forecast in Ottawa this evening. Clear skies with fog patches developing overnight, however, a low of 6. Those fog patches dissipating in the morning tomorrow, making way for sunny skies, a high of 16. Tomorrow night, clear skies, fog patches developing once again overnight, a low of plus 3 with risk of frost. Heading into Sunday, a mix of sun and cloud with a 30% chance of showers and a high of 18.
1: What kind of future do Albertans want? The upcoming referendum will reveal where voters stand. Choices on the ballot. Stay in Canada. Seek more provincial powers over immigration and whether to push for constitutional change. 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
2: Hello, I'm Neil Kirksall.
3: Good evening, I'm Chris Howden. This is As It Happens.

Quebecers have one more weekend to decide how they're going to vote. Monday is election day in the province, and if the polls are to be believed, voters are split. None of the five major parties seem sure to secure even a third of the vote. But that doesn't mean the pollsters aren't picking a winner. The sovereigntist Parti Québécois and its leader, Paul Saint-Pierre Plamondon, are widely expected